on Chicago's southwest side. Militant groups claimed responsibility for a series of attacks on military positions in various parts of the Mali yesterday.

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0: Live from NPR News in Washington, I'm Dan Lawrence. The preliminary hearing begins Monday for the man accused of fatally shooting conservative activist Charlie Kirk. The five-day proceeding in Utah is expected to provide the first detailed look at the case against the suspect. NPR's Windsor Johnston reports.
1: Prosecutors are expected to present their case as they seek to have 23-year-old Tyler Robinson

0: Windsor Johnston, NPR News.
1: France is in the midst of its third heat wave since the spring, and the summer is barely underway. NPR's Eleanor Beardsley reports from Paris.
0: Fires.

0: ocean currents surrounding the continent. Eleanor Beardsley.
1: Investors are headed for their first full week of trading in July, with the Dow Jones at a record high, but as NBR

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Many in the crowd shouted, "Death to America," to avenge the death of the 86-year-old leader. This

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0: Belgium tomorrow. FIFA is listing the lifting the striker's red card ban. NBR's Becky Sullivan reports.
1: U.S. striker Florin Balogun was shown the red card in last Wednesday's match against Bosnia-Herzegovina. The referee

0: more than 250 pages of internal emails provided by Dr. Deb Howry, a top CDC official who quit last August. They show CDC career scientists pushing back against changes to vaccine policies requested by Health Secretary Robert F. Kennedy Jr. and his political appointees. Dr. Dimitri Daskalakis, a former CDC official who quit with Howry, says he sought to document the conflicts of interest and anti-science moves he saw.
1: And frankly, like, it becomes really clear that this is public health by vibes as opposed to public health by data.
0: A new CDC director...

potential competitor to the New York Stock Exchange and NASDAQ begins operations Monday. The Dallas-based Texas Stock Exchange will initiate a clean robot as the market eventually expands. They'll add corporate clients this summer, and the public can eventually start trading online. The massive heat wave collided with more than just the 4th of July celebrations in Pittsburgh. It was the 20th anniversary of AnthroCon, the annual convention for...

baseball will have at least 7 vacancies on its umpiring staff next year. And according to USA Today, 7 longtime umpires, including 4 chiefs, plan to retire. It could mean

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0: Live from NPR News, I'm Dale Wilton. President Trump will head to Turkey this week for this year's NATO summit. Many members of NATO are anxious about the changing alliance role of the U.S. Trump has pulled some U.S. troops from Europe and has demanded for some time that Europe countries pay more of a share for the cost of NATO. David Kantler is a senior fellow at the Center for European Policy Analysis. He says the conversation in Turkey will include a spending discussion.
1: The Trump administration in the president's first term and now in his second term has actually played a pretty significant role in attracting other nations' attention to the spending level and getting that agreement, not just to reach the 2% from the Wales commitment from some years ago, but also to the 5% commitment that came out of the Hague summit. But what's most important now moving forward, the spending is rising, is actually translating the spending into real military capability. I think that's one of the things that this summit is going to focus on.
0: Police in Memphis say National Guard troops fired their weapons in the early morning hours today, killing a man who was armed with a handgun. As NPR Joe Rose reports, the incident is now under investigation.
2: Police say officers were responding to calls of shots fired downtown Memphis before 4 a.m. local time when they saw, quote, an armed male carrying a handgun. A man identified by the Tennessee Bureau of Investigation as 20-year-old Tyrick Johnson fled on foot. Pursued by Memphis police officers, Tennessee Guard soldiers assigned to the area. What happened next is unclear. FBI says, quote, the situation escalated for reasons that are still under investigation. Memphis police said a man turned toward the National Guard members with his weapon before they fired and struck him.
0: Equal Employment Opportunity Commission has now formally rescinded a decades-old guidance that allowed employers.

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1: And you're listening to NPR. Minions and Monsters and Toy Story 5 sold more than $30 million worth of tickets this weekend. But NPR's Bob Mondello says Hollywood is buzzing about the historical violence that came in third.
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0: The bass player and drummer was Paul Werdico, assisting where Mark Ledford, the late Mark Ledford, on a trumpet, flugelhorn, and background vocals. And David Lamer is doing the same thing, providing instrumentation where he is needed. This is the Carnival Show right here on Radio Bilingue. 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Sundays, it's 7 until midnight. So stick around for that.
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0: but
1: de
0: her friends continued to
1: a
0: make these beautiful paper cranes, and they still do some today. 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

por ahí quedó esta bonita cumbia a cargo de Los Rojos, que se titula Báilala. Son las 11:47 y ya nos vamos a escuchar a Carlos Rivera y Melissa Robles con la canción de Un viaje a todas partes.

KRFO, Huntington, Texas. 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KWXCLP, Coachella. Arkansas. KAGF, Nueva. Idaho. KBSXHD, Washington State. KSPR, Montpellier. And in Wyoming, KOTA,

0: insist that European countries should be paying more. Max Bergman is with the Center for Strategic and International Studies. He says the U.S. messaging so far has been confusing.
1: They needed to spend a lot on defense. That's

0: Russia's leaders last night visited a Chinese store a month ago, and peace, strength, and economic and political ties with Beijing since the Korean War. This week, a number of Chinese and Russian naval vessels gathered in China's eastern port of Guangzhou and patrolled the Pacific Ocean together to, quote, jointly respond to security challenges surrounding China's defense ministry. Emily Fang,
1: exploited time and time again.
2: President Trump spoke this weekend with the president of FIFA, which is the world governing board for soccer. He spoke with Gianni Infantino about the red card and one game suspension given to a player on the U.S. men's national soccer team last week. Then, on Sunday, FIFA announced the player will be able to play in Monday's
3: Becky
2: Sullivan has more about the
4: U.S. striker Florin Balogun was shown the red card in last Tuesday's match against Bosnia Herzegovina. The referee at first declined to call a foul of any kind, but a video official stepped in after reviewing the play.
5: Y ahora por último mexicano, suspensión en el fútbol. La séptima.

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1: Music from 1937, recording as she did with her

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But more excellent recordings were later made. By the mid-40s, she was recording Decca Records, where the attempt was made to make her art.

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0: Son las 12:32 de la mañana y ahora vamos a escuchar a María León con la canción de Insomnio. You can have

the tune Our Love Is Here to Stay. It's from the recording called The Verve Silver Collection, and we started out the set with music from 1956 recording on Verve Records called Lady Sings the Blues and Verve Holiday, classic God Bless the Child. Of course, you're listening to Return to the Source here on your public radio station. Great Jazz continues. It's new music from vocal.

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0: Welcome back to the second hour of Return to the Source. I'm your host, Douglas Turner, bringing you the very best of the jazz tradition. And here in the second hour, we're going to be shining
1: live from NPR News. I'm Dale
0: Wilson.
1: President Trump will head to Turkey this week for this year's NATO summit. Many members of NATO are anxious about the changing alliance role of the U.S. Trump has pulled some U.S. troops from Europe and has demanded for some time that European countries pay more of a share for the cost of NATO. David Kantler is a senior fellow at the Center for European Policy Analysis. He says the conversation in Turkey will include discussing spending.
2: The Trump administration The Trump administration in the president's first term announced some terms of actual flight of troops. Not just to reach the 2% from the Wales Command and from some years ago, but also to the 5% commitment that came out of the Hague summit. But what's most important now moving forward that the spending is rising is actually translating the spending into real military capabilities. Police say officers were responding to calls of shots fired and downtown Memphis just before 4 a.m. local time when they saw, quote, an armed male carrying a handgun. The man identified by the Tennessee Bureau of Investigation is 20-year-old Tyron Johnson, fled on foot. Demand identified by the Tennessee Bureau of Investigation is 20-year-old Tyron Johnson, fled on foot. Pursued by Memphis police officers. The man identified by the Tennessee Bureau of Investigation is 20-year-old Tyron Johnson, fled on foot.
3: Memphis police said the man turned toward the National Guard members with his weapon before they fired and struck him. Johnson was pronounced dead at the scene. No law enforcement officers were injured. Joel Rose, NPR News.
1: That incident is now under investigation by state officials. Fires are continuing to burn across the western U.S. at this hour. In Colorado, the Aspen Acres fire has burned tens of thousands of acres and has been spreading in several directions at once. Colorado Public Radio's Kevin Bailey has the latest.
4: Officials have so far stopped the Aspen Acres fire in southern Colorado from reaching Colorado City. It's been under mandatory evacuation orders since early Friday morning. The sky here is full of smoke and it's windy, which has some on edge. Still, residents have also felt some relief. The city has made it this long. Eric Clark brought his dog, Jack, to this lookout spot to see if his house was still standing.
5: I'm safe. Jack is safe. Pray for the firefighters. And I'm joyful at what I'm looking at right now.
4: Evacuation orders are still in place for at least two other fires. For NPR News, I'm Kevin Beatty in Colorado City.
1: Many of Iran's top officials were seen in public on Sunday during funeral prayers for that country's former supreme leader. They were joined by brothers of the country's new leader. Their appearances signal Iran's confidence in their safety. Tehran, meanwhile, continues to push back on U.S. demands and negotiations to end the war. You're listening to NPR News. Mechanics say they saw no damage to a Delta airline flight after the pilot reported that the plane was hit by a firework. The plane was about to land at Midway International Airport in Chicago when the pilot radioed that he felt a big bang on the plane Sunday morning. The plane landed safely. Delta officials say none of the 52 passengers or six crew members were injured. The impeachment trial of Philippines Vice President Sara Duterte begins today. It's a trial that could help shape the 2028 presidential race as the country's two most powerful political dynasties clash. Michael Sullivan reports.
6: If the Senate decides Duterte is guilty, she could be banned from participating in politics forever. She's already declared she wants to be president in 2028, but is on trial for allegedly misusing public funds, amassing unexplained wealth, and threatening to have President Ferdinand Marcos Jr. killed. Sara Duterte is the daughter of strongman former President Rodrigo Duterte, whose infamous war on drugs killed thousands and has left him facing charges of crimes against humanity. He's awaiting trial in The Hague. His daughter Sara insists the charges against her are politically motivated. The trial is expected to last several months. For NPR News, I'm Michael Sullivan in Chiang Rai, Thailand.
1: Minions and Monsters came out on top at North American box offices this weekend. The latest in the Despicable Me franchise earned $36.4 million in ticket sales. That was lower than had been expected. In its third week in theaters, Toy Story 5 dropped to second, bringing in $31 million in ticket sales. It's now grabbed $764 million in worldwide sales. I'm Dale Whitney, NPR News.
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You're listening to our spotlight artist here in the second hour of Return to the Source, baritone saxophonist Gary Smullyan. We just heard music from his 1993 recording on Crisscross Records. It's called Saxophone Mosaic, and it featured him with fellow saxophonists Dick Oates, Billy Drews, Ralph LaLama, Rich Perry, and Scott Robinson. Also featured Mike LaDon on piano, Dennis Irwin on bass, and Kenny Washington on the drums, and we heard them performing the tune written by Russ Freeman, one called The Wind. And of course, Smullyan is influenced by bebop and the lineage that comes from baritone saxophonists like Cecil Payne, Leo Parker, Pepper Adams, and others. In fact, Jerry Mulligan was a mentor of Smullyan. And in addition to leading his own recording, Smullyan also performs with a wide variety of artists, including the Vanguard Jazz Orchestra, Joe Lovano, Dave Holland, the Three Baritone Saxophone Band, George Coleman, Dizzy Gillespie All-Star Big Band, and many others. And in this set, we're going to hear music from a couple of recordings that he did for Reservoir Records, starting out with something from the 2002 recording called The Real Deal. It's Gary Smullyan with the tune Follow Me.

0: You're listening to Return to the Source, and here in the second hour, I've been shining a jazz spotlight on baritone saxophonist, composer, and educator Gary Smullyan. We just heard music from his 2008 recording on Reservoir Records. In fact, we heard the title track, one called High Noon, and it also features Scott Robinson on the bass clarinet, along with John Fetchock on trombone, John Clark on French horn, Dick Oates on the alto sax, and Joe Magnarelli on the trumpet. We started out the set with music from the 2002 recording on Reservoir Records by Gary Smullyan called The Real Deal, and we heard a composition called Follow Me with Joe Magnarelli on trumpet, Mike LaDon on piano, Dennis Irwin on bass, Kenny Washington on the drums, and of course Gary Smullyan is the winner of numerous jazz awards, including the Downbeat Critics Poll Award for baritone saxophone, also the Jazz Times Reader's Poll and Critics Poll as well for baritone saxophone. And he is a six-time Grammy Award winner for his work with people like B.B. King, Joe Lovano, Dave Holland, and the Vanguard Jazz Orchestra. He is the winner of the 2020 Jazz Times Reader Poll for baritone sax. And he's a faculty member at Amherst College and serves as artistic director at the Berkshire Hills Music Academy, a post-secondary music school for adults with developmental disabilities. And he also teaches online as well, and he's taught at other institutions, including SUNY Purchase and the Manhattan School of Music. And he's been the artist in residence at the Litchfield Jazz Festival, so he's very much involved in jazz education.
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Baritone saxophonist Gary Smullyan, our spotlight artist here in the second hour of Return to the Source. And we just heard music from his 2012 release on Capri Records. It's called Small's Paradise. We heard him performing the tune Aries, and that was written by Don Patterson and Sonny Stitt. It featured Michael Adon on the Hammond B3 organ, Peter Bernstein on guitar, Kenny Washington on the drums. 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The great jazz continues. It's Dr. Lonnie Smith.

It's music from baritone saxophonist Claire Daly from her latest release called Ra Ra, tribute to Rahsaan Roland Kirk. And in fact, we heard her performing a tune written by Frank Foster, one called Simone. It featured Eli Yemin on piano, along with Dave Hofstra on bass, Peter Grant on the drums. 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Return to the Source is brought to you by the African American Public Radio Consortium, NPR Distribution, and the Public Radio Satellite System. Taking us into the final hour, it's new music from trumpeter John Hasselback III. His new recording is called Entrance, and this one features him with Steve Davis on trombone, Jonathan Barber on drums, Lucas Curtis on bass, and Tabor Gable on piano performing the Hasselback composition. This one's called Blood Orange.

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The AAPRC Executive Director is Loretta Rucker. Producer, host, and researcher for Return to the Source is Douglas Turner. Associate producer, editor, and webmaster, Janae Cox. Return to the Source seeks to entertain and educate. I'm Douglas Turner, and I hope that you enjoyed the show.

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KSJV Fresno. 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KHTC Chulat Salinas. KUBO Calexico El Centro. KVUH Laytonville. KWMS Williams. KESI San Miguel. Arizona. KREE Perterville Douglas. Colorado. KHUI Alamosa. New Mexico. KYOL Chama. KQTO Hurley. KVMG Raton. In Oregon. KTLU Merrill. KRSO Huntington, Texas, KRCU, Batesville, Crystal City, KRBP, Presidio, KXJT, Rio Grande City, KHEM, Zapata, KNOO, Sierra Blanca. Affiliate stations in California, KERU, Blythe, KBBF, Calistoga, Santa Rosa, KWXCLP, Coachella, Arkansas, KABF, Little Rock, Idaho, KBSXHD3, Boise, Washington State, KSBR, Mount Vernon, and in Wyoming, KOCA, Laramie.

0: Tyler Robinson is charged with first-degree aggravated murder and 6 other counts. Prosecutors allege Robinson shot and killed Kirk just minutes into a speaking event at Utah Valley University last year, about 45 minutes south of Salt Lake City. He later turned himself in after a 33-hour manhunt. This week's hearing is the most significant court appearance yet for Robinson. Prosecutors and defense attorneys are expected to examine evidence and question witnesses before Judge Tony Grab will decide whether there is enough to move forward with the trial. Members of Kirk's family, including his widow Erica Kirk, are expected to attend. For NPR News, I'm Sean Higgins in Salt Lake City.
1: And you're listening to NPR News. Much of Europe is dealing once again with a major heat wave. The warm temperatures are leading to a number of wildfires, with crews at work in Portugal, Spain, and Greece. In Portugal, a major fire has been burning more than 30,000 acres since Thursday. A Republican lawmaker says the veterans of foreign wars must stop using violent rhetoric. NPR's Phil Lawrence reports. It's part of a fight in Congress over proposed cuts to veterans' benefits.
2: The VFW has a slogan, honor the contract, meaning don't send troops to war and then cut their benefits. Lately, that slogan's been available on T-shirts showing troops facing a firing squad labeled bureaucrats in the media. House Veterans Affairs Committee Chairman Mike Boss called the image inflammatory and dangerous. The VFW has campaigned against a Republican proposal to pass veterans' benefit reforms, but pay for it by reducing future VA disability payments. Republicans say it's the only way to get the popular reforms into law. Democrats and several veteran service organizations say that benefits reforms can be funded from the Pentagon instead. They oppose any reductions in veterans' disability ratings. Bill Lawrence, NPR News.
1: Jude Bellingham scored 2 goals just 98 seconds apart as England beat Mexico Sunday night 3-2. It is Mexico's first World Cup loss at Estadio Azteca in Mexico City. After no score for 79 minutes, Norway's Erling Haaland punched in a header Sunday for the go-ahead over Brazil. Haaland scored a second goal toward the end of regulation play as Norway beat Brazil 2-1 in the round of 16. I'm Dale Gould, NPR.
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Think of all those wonderful times we used to have together. Now I know things ain't the way they used to be right now. Oh yeah. But they are going to get better someday.

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0: 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KHUI Alamosa. In New Mexico. KDUO Columbus. KYOL Jama. 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KVMG Raton. 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KTLU Merrill. KRSO Huntington. Texas. KRCU Batesville Crystal City. KRBP Presidio. KXJT Rio Grande City. KHEM Zapata. KNOO Sierra Blanca. 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KERU Blight. KBBF Calistoga Santa Rosa. KWXCLP Coachella. Arkansas. KABF Little Rock. Idaho. 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Iowa. KWIT Seal City. KOJI Okoboji. Washington State. KSBR Mount Vernon. And in Wyoming. KOCA Laramie.
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2: With New York residents. Ben-Gvir's office at the minister is not planning to attend the UN conference. He's already banned from entering France and Ireland. Emily Fang, NPR News, Tel Aviv.
3: U.S. men's soccer star forward Floren Balogun will be allowed to play in the U.S. World Cup match against Belgium on Monday night. FIFA has lifted the striker's red card ban. NPR's Kristen Wright has more.
4: FIFA's disciplinary committee announced it's suspending Balogun's one-game ban for a probationary period of 1 year, a major decision that gives the U.S. men's team back its lead scorer for the World Cup round of 16 match against Belgium. Balogun got the red card for a foul against an opposing defender during the U.S.'s 2-0 victory against Bosnia-Herzegovina on Wednesday. The American striker said it was unintentional. U.S. Soccer said in a statement, it's pleased with FIFA's decision, and its attention is focused on the game. President Trump thanked soccer's governing body in a post online, calling the initial suspension an injustice. Kristen Wright, NPR News.
3: And you're listening to NPR News. Asian stocks were mixed on Monday as caution took hold ahead of a crucial earnings season for AI stocks. The potential for increased oil supply, meanwhile, weighted on oil prices and offered some relief from inflationary pressures. The U.S. Supreme Court has agreed to hear a major election case out of Arizona. As NPR's Hansi Lo Wong reports, this case could end up weakening a ban on mass purges of voter registration lists just before a federal election.
5: Under federal law, states are supposed to finish any program for systematically removing ineligible voters from their rolls 90 days before Election Day in federal races. Congress passed this ban on late mass purges to make sure any eligible voters who mistakenly get flagged have enough time to resolve problems and cast their ballots. But Republican state officials in Arizona argue the ban does not apply to programs like theirs that focus on removing non-U.S. citizens. The Supreme Court has not yet scheduled oral arguments for this case. A decision is not expected until next year. For this fall's midterm election, some legal experts are wondering how courts will enforce the ban on late voter roll purges. In 2024, the High Court allowed a purge in Virginia that canceled registrations of U.S. citizens eligible to vote. Hansi Lo Wong, NPR News.
3: The latest film in the Despicable Me franchise earned $36.4 million in North American box offices this weekend, landing it in first place. While a solid figure, it was lower than was expected. In its third week, Toy Story 5 dropped to second with $31 million. Young Washington opened in third with $20.8 million, and Supergirl dropped steeply from its opening weekend, bringing in just under $10 million. I'm Dale Willman, NPR News.
6: 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Other contributors include the estate of Joan B. Kroc, whose bequest serves as an enduring investment in the future of public radio and seeks to help NPR produce programming that meets the highest standards of public service in journalism and cultural expression.
7: Sin contar la nuestra como mujeres inmigrantes, como latinas, como mujeres indígenas que han llegado de sus pueblos también originarios de América Latina, ¿se puede contar la historia sin incluir?
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KREE Perterville Douglas, Colorado. KHUI Alamosa. In New Mexico, KDUO Columbus. KYOL Jama. 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KVMG Raton. 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KOJI Okoboji. Washington State, KSBR Mount Vernon. And in Wyoming.

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0: This is NPR News.
1: This is Birdman. Author Christian Cooper is never not Birdman.

and they shall cavil at him and fool him. And I'm like, nope, no good. And a lot of people would say, no, there are Catalegrets in Mesoamerica, and that's correct. There are.

0: cattle leaguers in Mesoamerica. Now.
1: Western cattle egrets are common birds on several continents today, but they're originally from Africa. The birds weren't found in the Americas until the late 1800s, possibly because they were blown off course during migration.
0: For me, that's a perfect metaphor of the African diaspora experience, that we people of African descent, you know, got dragged across the ocean by no fault of our own.

0: And I said, these are the columns that our society is built on. Basically, we have pillars of morals and values that people are still free to interpret how they will.
1: In rehearsal the day before the premiere, she told the musicians,
0: focus the sound towards each other and give the public these columns so that their minds can be clear to take from it what they will.
1: A resonant message at any time of year, but especially around this Independence Day. Anastasia Tsioulkas, NPR News.
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3: Colleges and universities will soon have to pass a new federal test proving their students are getting a return on their investment. 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
4: 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I mean, high school earnings is not a exceedingly high metric for a program to meet.
3: 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I'm Juana Summers. 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
6: Live from NPR News in Washington, I'm Nora Rahm. Tens of thousands of people gathered in the streets of Tehran today for the funeral procession for the late Supreme Leader Ayatollah Ali Khamenei, killed by U.S. and Israeli airstrikes in the first day of the war in Iran. His successor, his son, did not make an appearance. Russia launched a wave of missiles and drones at the Ukrainian capital Kyiv overnight. Officials say at least 11 people were killed. Ukrainian President Volodymyr Zelensky is renewing calls for Western allies to bolster Ukraine's air defense. In soccer's World Cup, the U.S. men play Belgium tonight. Striker Florian Balogun will be allowed to play despite being suspended for one game after receiving a red card last week. FIFA's soccer's governing body reversed that decision yesterday. NPR's Becky Sullivan reports.
7: After that game last week, President Trump called FIFA President Gianni Infantino directly to ask about the red card, to ask why the suspension was necessary. That's according to an official with knowledge of the conversation who spoke to NPR on condition of anonymity to discuss this private conversation. Then yesterday, a FIFA disciplinary committee made this very bare-bones announcement saying that they were going to suspend Balogun's suspension by a year, basically allowing him to play against Belgium. So the fact of this phone call, coupled with FIFA's highly unusual decision to allow Balogun to play, has the soccer world just totally up in arms.
6: This is NPR News.
5: Good morning. It's 6:31. I'm Steve Smith reporting Siouxland Public Media News. Farmers and landowners in 22 counties have more incentives to plant cover crops and add streamside buffers to improve water quality. It's part of the Greater Des Moines Watershed Program, which the Iowa Department of Agriculture and Land Stewardship launched this summer. Ag Secretary Mike Negg says cover crops help hold soil and nutrients in fields and out of waterways.
8: We know we need more cover crops. We need to double cover crop acreage in those 22 counties. And there's been some counties in that area that have lower rates of adoption. So this is an area that needs some focus, some special attention, if you will, and an enhanced incentive.
5: Participants in the Greater Des Moines Watershed can enroll up to 500 acres, more than three times the normal cap in the state's cover crop cost share program. The Streamside Buffer Initiative also provides funding for converting row crop acres into perennial vegetation alongside streams, lakes, and drainage ditches. The buffers must be maintained for at least 10 years to qualify. More announcements will be made this summer and fall about incentives for precision nutrient management and converting marginal land to pasture and hay ground. Some Iowans are dealing with the aftermath of flash flooding in central and eastern Iowa that struck during the Independence holiday period. Grundy Center got 5.5 inches of rain Thursday evening and early Friday. That's a look at Siouxland Public Media News. Now on to our forecast for the rest of this week.
9: Good morning, Siouxland. We are looking at mostly clear skies today. And for the majority of tomorrow, we're going to be hanging out in those upper 80s to low 90s across the region. Can't rule out a couple mid-90s sneaking on in. We do see some scattered showers and storms overnight Tuesday, mainly focusing on the northern portions of Siouxland right around the Iowa-Minnesota border. That's kind of where we're going to be paying attention, with that marginal risk of severe weather as well. Going into Wednesday, we do have a chance of some scattered showers and storms with a marginal risk of severe weather for all of Siouxland, the biggest concerns being that wind and that hail. Also seeing a chance of some scattered showers for our Thursday as well. From there, we will continue to be in those upper 80s to low 90s as we go into our Friday with partly cloudy skies. That upper 80s, low 90s will continue through the weekend as we're hanging out in those lower 90s, to be more specific, with mostly clear skies. Then once we get to the start of next week for Monday and Tuesday, we're in those mid-90s. This is meteorologist Taylor King with KWIT, KOJI, Siouxland Public Media.
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11: And I'm Michelle Martin. Good morning. Members of Israel's ultra-Orthodox community are protesting in streets and along highways. They're upset about arrests of young religious men who refuse to serve in the army. Itai Stern reports.
12: Young men dressed in black suits and black hats fill a hot and dusty field outside a military prison in central Israel. They are praying and protesting the recent surge in arrest of fellow religious yeshiva students who have refused to enlist, says 20-year-old Chaim Masika. They took my friend. He just sits and studies Torah all day, and they put him in prison. That doesn't make any sense, he says. Ultra-Orthodox men have long been spared from Israel's mandatory military service. They say they can serve in the army and still maintain their religious observances. But the Supreme Court recently ruled those exemptions are illegal and give them an unfair privilege. Angry crowds like this one have been protesting for weeks against the enlistment orders and arrests. More than 50,000 ultra-religious men have received draft notices. These young men say they would rather die than give up their daily Torah studies. The ultra-Orthodox, who make up around 15% of the population, are a key part of Israeli Prime Minister Benjamin Netanyahu's base, and the recent arrests have put him in a political dilemma. On the one hand, he needs troops to fight the multiple wars Israel is engaged in, from Gaza to Lebanon to Iran. But he also can't anger his ultra-Orthodox government partners. Just last week, he spoke out against the detentions and called for a pause in the arrests. And he's backing bills now, making their way through the Knesset, to permanently exempt most of them. If I told you that in Europe, police were entering religious schools, taking young men studying Torah and putting them in prison, you would be horrified, he said, hoping to sway public opinion. But polls show more than 80% of Israelis support drafting ultra-Orthodox men, especially since current soldiers are serving longer and have been killed and injured in higher numbers than ever. Army officials warn of a looming shortage. Effie Defrin, spokesman for the Israeli army, says the shortfall could be as high as 15,000 troops. But while enlisting thousands of ultra-Orthodox may boost manpower, it could also bring new challenges, says Yofi Tirosh, a law professor at Tel Aviv University.
13: The army promises the ultra-Orthodox soldiers that they will not see a woman throughout their entire military service.
12: Which she says is problematic given that 20% of combat soldiers are women. She points to a recent operation that was scrapped after ultra-Orthodox troops refused to serve alongside female soldiers. And Tirosh says religious men must learn to respect military authority.
13: They might very well obey their rabbis and not their commanders.
12: Meanwhile, the ultra-Orthodox keep protesting, lately causing major traffic jams along some of Israel's busiest highways.

Good morning at 6:49 as you listen to Morning Edition from NPR News here on Siouxland Public Media. Coming up next hour, we'll have local news at 7:05. And before the end of this hour, Saginaw, Michigan officials seek to end nearly 50-year-old cap on property tax revenues. That story will be the last one for the hour, where we start a new hour of Morning Edition. Of course, at the top of the hour, 8 o'clock. Got a warm day lined up, looking for a high right around 91 degrees. 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For more information, contact Joe Craig at 712-251-4030. We'll head back to Morning Edition shortly. Stay with us.

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1: Colleges and universities will soon have to pass a new federal test proving their students are getting a return on their investment. 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
1: But more than 800,000 students attend a program that would likely fail this test. I'm Juana Summers. This story on All Things Considered from NPR News.
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4: Live from NPR News in Washington, I'm Nora Rahm. Rescue crews are searching through rubble in Kyiv after Russian missile and drone attacks overnight. Throughout Ukraine, officials now say at least 18 people have died, most in the capital. President Volodymyr Zelensky says Ukraine needs more Patriot interceptor missiles. He's expected to press that issue at a NATO summit, which begins in Turkey this week. President Trump leaves for Ankara later today and is expected to meet with Zelensky. An activist group says a far-right Israeli minister has canceled a trip to the United States over concerns he could be prosecuted there. NPR's Mamily Fang reports.
5: Israel's National Security Minister Itamar Ben-Gvir canceled a trip earlier last month to the U.S., but he had been planning another trip to New York City to attend a U.N. conference this July. That's according to Israel's Haaretz newspaper, citing sources. But then a Belgium-registered group, the Hind Rajab Foundation, submitted a complaint to the U.S. Department of Justice and urged New York City to prosecute the Israeli security minister. Ben-Gvir has ramped up arrests of Palestinians, and he's encouraged more illegal settlements in the Israeli-occupied West Bank, actions which his foundation said had affected Palestinians with New York residents. Ben-Gvir's office said the minister is not planning to attend the U.N. conference. He's already banned from entering France and Ireland. Emily Fang, NPR News, Tel Aviv.
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3: Good morning. It's 7:31. I'm Steve Smith reporting Siouxland Public Media News. A new program aims to scale up conservation practices in 22 counties upstream from the Des Moines Metro to improve water quality. The Greater Des Moines Watershed Program includes incentives for farmers and landowners to plant more cover crops and add streamside buffers. Both practices help prevent soil erosion and nutrient runoff, which can feed algal blooms and pollute drinking water. Iowa Secretary of Ag Mike Negg says other aspects of the program will be announced in the coming months.
6: We want to keep working lands working, so we're talking about how can we incorporate cattle into the landscape and what does that look like.
3: Details about precision nutrient management incentives are expected this fall. Funding comes from the Farm to Faucet package signed into law in June. It includes low-interest loans to communities upgrading drinking water and wastewater treatment plants. Some Iowans are still dealing with the aftermath of flash flooding in central and eastern Iowa that struck over the 4th of July weekend. Grundy Center got 5.5 inches of rain Thursday evening and early Friday. The National Weather Service estimates an area including Ankeny and Ames got between 8 and 12 inches of rain from Thursday through Saturday. That's a look at Siouxland Public Media News. On now to our weather forecast. For that, we go to the KCAU 9 Weather Center.
7: Good morning, Siouxland. We are looking at mostly clear skies today. And for the majority of tomorrows, we're going to be hanging out in those upper 80s to low 90s across the region. Can't rule out a couple mid-90s sneaking on in. We do see some scattered showers and storms overnight Tuesday, mainly focusing on the northern portions of Siouxland right around the Iowa-Minnesota border. That's kind of where we're going to be paying attention with that marginal risk of severe weather as well. Going into Wednesday, we do have a chance of some scattered showers and storms with a marginal risk of severe weather for all of Siouxland, the biggest concerns being that wind and that hail. Also seeing a chance of some scattered showers for our Thursday as well. From there, we will continue to be in those upper 80s to low 90s as we go into our Friday with partly cloudy skies. That upper 80s, low 90s will continue through the weekend as we're hanging out in those lower 90s, to be more specific, with mostly clear skies. Then once we get to the start of next week for Monday and Tuesday, we're in those mid-90s. This is meteorologist Taylor King with KWIT, KOJI, Siouxland Public Media.
3: Thanks, Taylor. It's 69 degrees in Sioux City with a sunny sky. It's 65, mostly sunny in Spirit Lake.
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9: And I'm Michelle Martin. Good morning. The U.S. faces its toughest World Cup matchup tonight, Belgium. The winner goes to the quarterfinals. The match is still hours away, but controversy off the pitch has already kicked off.
8: It's the news that President Trump spoke directly to FIFA's president about a red card given to an American player.
9: NPR sports correspondent Becky Sullivan is in Seattle for today's game and is with us now to tell us about this whole thing. So, Becky, fill us in on this whole thing.
10: Yeah, Michelle, this is a wild one. I mean, so this all started last week when the U.S. striker Filarne Balogun was shown a red card in the Americans' game against Bosnia-Herzegovina. Of course, a red card automatically comes with a one-game suspension in the following game. That's supposed to be today. But now we've learned that after that game last week, President Trump called FIFA President Gianni Infantino directly to ask about the red card, to ask why the suspension was necessary. That's according to an official with knowledge of the conversation who spoke to NPR on condition of anonymity to discuss this private conversation. Then yesterday, a FIFA disciplinary committee made this very bare-bones announcement saying that they were going to suspend Balogun's suspension by a year, basically allowing him to play against Belgium. So the fact of this phone call, coupled with FIFA's highly unusual decision to allow Balogun to play, has the soccer world just totally up in arms.
9: You say it's highly unusual. Like, what did FIFA say about why they're letting Balogun play?
10: I mean, I think that's the thing. They said very little about why they are making this decision, which is adding to the controversy, I think, especially because this was just a challenging red card from the very start. It wasn't a clear, obvious foul. The contact looked very much unintentional. And in fact, the referee on the field didn't even give a foul initially. The red card came only after a video replay review of the play in slow motion. There's questions about whether slow-mo review was even appropriate on that kind of play. And then also similar contact between players in other games in this tournament have gone unpunished. And yet this got a red card. And so, you know, clearly there's questions, but FIFA has not been transparent about answering them. This whole process by which they have reached this result, I think, raises a lot of questions.
9: What's the U.S. team saying about this?
10: You know, they said in a statement that they are pleased about the decision. The players themselves found out on the team bus yesterday morning, actually, as they were on their way to training. They arrived right before talking to the media, and so these guys came out and just immediately gave us their fresh reactions. And so here's star winger Christian Pulisic reacting to the news.
11: Yeah, it was extremely harsh. So if you want to call it justice, you want to call it whatever. I mean, we were prepared to play without him. We've been granted this now opportunity to have him, which is great for us. I'm mostly just happy for him, seeing that smile on his face. He deserves to be playing in this game.
10: And coach Mauricio Pochettino said he thought that FIFA had made the fair decision because he thought it should have never been a red card at all.
9: Okay, what about other teams? Are other teams commenting on this?
10: Yeah, I mean, well, certainly the Belgian Football Federation is against it. They said in a statement that they were astonished by the decision. They said they were going to pursue all potential avenues for recourse. You know, in a press conference and just the routine pregame press conference, the Belgian coach, Rudy Garcia, said that he felt like April Fool's Day and said that, you know, with its pursuit of recourse, that the Belgian Football Federation wasn't just defending the national team, but that they were defending all of football, the integrity, the ethics of the game. Some coaches of other teams that played on Sunday were asked about this whole situation, and they had strong words. And one of the things that they asked was, you know, what happens with the next red card? What happens with the next yellow card? What happens then? Are those going to be reviewed a similar way? Mm-hmm. You know, Norway's coach just said this was a bad decision that's going to hurt the World Cup.
9: That's NPR's Becky Sullivan. Becky, thank you.
10: You're welcome.
8: Colorado wildfires have forced thousands of people to evacuate and others to worry about their homes. Colorado Public Radio's Sam Brash has the latest on this. Sam, good morning.
12: Good morning, Steve.
8: What's the situation?
12: So we have about half a dozen major fires burning statewide. A couple of them we're watching really closely. One is the Aspen Acres fire. It's a really destructive blaze outside the city of Pueblo. And then another smaller one high in the mountains has caused some

0: evacuation area to try to stay ahead of the fire.
1: Wow, when you're talking about 90,000 acres, I don't even want to do the math. That's many, many square miles.
0: It is.
1: It's a lot of people potentially affected. What are you hearing from people?
0: People are really shocked by how fast this fire spread, and many don't know if their homes or whole neighborhoods are still standing. We know several thousand people have been evacuated, and the community in southern Colorado has really pulled together to support the evacuees. One example was a quick 4th of July festival outside an evacuation center in Pueblo. Melinda Bryan from Florence volunteered to bake some sweets and try to give kids just a sense of normalcy.
2: If I was displaced, I would hope someone would think of me and would want to bring out cake, cookies, or whatever they could.
1: You know, honestly, food makes everything a little bit better, so good for her. But you mentioned there's a second fire, a smaller one. What's happening there?
0: Yeah, this is the Willow Fire burning right next to Leadville, a historic silver mining community with about 2,600 people. Emergency managers there haven't had to evacuate the entire community yet, but that's a real possibility, especially if wind conditions shift.
1: Any rain in the forecast?
0: We do have some rain in the forecast, but thunderstorms cut both ways. Rain is great, but also storms can feed fires with erratic winds. Obviously, lightning can start more fires. There's some early signs we could get some monsoon moisture in mid-July, and that'd be critical, because with so little snow last winter, any dry stretch just sets the stage for more fires, and resources are already thin.
1: Sam, before I let you go, I want to ask you about three wildland firefighters who died on duty a week ago. How are they being remembered?
0: Yeah, these firefighters died June 27th fighting another fire near the Utah border. All three of them worked for federal firefighting agencies. It included two women, 27-year-old Sydney Watson from Warrior, Alabama, 38-year-old Emily Barker from Clinton Township, Michigan, and one man, 27-year-old Nick Hutcherson from Glendale, Arizona. They died in a burnover where a sudden change in conditions closes off any escape routes, and they were remembered in a service in Grand Junction near the blaze they were fighting. Luckily, that fire is now completely or nearly completely contained.
1: Sam Brash of Colorado Public Radio, thanks so much.
0: Thank you.
1: 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We know you get information from a lot of sources, and our commitment, what makes NPR different, is we're trying to bring you reliable information and show it. Prove what we say. Challenge officials to prove what they say and give you the context to understand if they don't. We also commit to coming back tomorrow to keep trying because the world is a complicated place. You never learn it all at once. 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
3: 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Working on a warm day. Right now, it's 69 degrees and sunny in Sioux City. It's 65 degrees with some fog and mist reported in Spirit Lake. High today expected to hit 91 degrees. Again, we've got that Small Wonder on the way. After that, we will head to the Marketplace Morning Report from 8 p.m. until the top of the hour. It is 7:44. We'll go back to Morning Edition. We'll go on to our Small Wonder in just a moment.
4: Roughly 1 in 8 Americans say they're taking a GLP-1 drug such as Ozempic or Wegovy, but not just for weight loss.
5: This is absolutely the closest thing to a miracle drug there has been. And the list of expanding usages just keeps getting bigger.
4: From heart disease to sleep apnea, addiction management to Alzheimer's, the science behind GLP-1s. That's on the next On Point.

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1: Good morning, I'm Steve Inskeep. An elephant seal walks into a bar. I don't know the rest of that joke, but an elephant seal in Tasmania keeps acting like he's had too much to drink. He's about the size of a small car, and he keeps hauling himself ashore. He picks fights with actual parked cars. He takes naps in the middle of the road. He destroyed traffic barriers, took down a fence, and also wrecked a sign that warned people about the seals. It's Morning Edition.
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0: Jim Scopp's been thinking about our stories in the context of our 250th birthday. The one that kept coming back to him was not about a president or a general, but about a young girl and a promise kept.
3: The Blessing on Laurel Hill. The only means of getting man and woman, beast and wagon across the rain swollen Niobrara was by rope, hand over hand. Dozens of oxen and as many as 500 horses had to get to the other side, as did 523 Ponca men, women, and children. The rain would not stop. All those wagons were disassembled and shouldered through and over the raging Niobrara. It took a day to recover, yet another rainy day. In May of 1877, after endless haggling and heartless bureaucratic inertia, someone in faraway Washington determined that the Poncas of Nebraska would be forced to leave their village, their homes, and their schools and churches, their sawmill and their flour mill, and everything they owned, and walk to Oklahoma. Imagine 500 people in soggy early May trudging up and down endless muddy hills along the Missouri. Imagine never-ending rains that made some days impossible to travel. Try to imagine you and your family walking the entire state of Nebraska, north to south, and then all of Kansas, only to reach a place your elders had already determined so stony and broken they could never live there and would never love. Imagine endless rainy days and nights, forever cold and clammy, no rest for the weary, no shelter in the time of storm. And you didn't want to go. You just plain hated the idea of leaving the place your people had lived for generations. That last night in the village, no one slept. There was too much crying. Is it any wonder people took sick? Is it any wonder some of the most vulnerable would die? Should we be surprised that the Ponca's Trail of Tears has countless unmarked graves? Truth be told, the Ponca never made life troublesome for anyone. They hadn't attacked wagon trains or stolen horses, were never belligerent. From the Poncas, Washington had little to fear. But the government determined the Poncas had to leave for Indian territory because they were Indian. On May 23, not far from the Elkhorn River and near a tiny frontier town named Neely, the little daughter of Black Elk and Moonhawk succumbed to pneumonia. White Buffalo Girl was all of 18 months. Her parents had watched her die and were frantic beyond grief. A Neely carpenter nailed together a wooden cross. Her family was Christian. Up above the town in a cemetery called Laurel Hill, Black Elk, distraught, talked to white folks who, with the Ponca, had gathered around that wooden cross. I want the whites to respect the grave of my child just as they do the graves of their own dead, Black Elk said. The Indians do not like to leave the graves of their ancestors, but we had to move and hope it will be for the best. Imagine that setting. Up on a hill above a thick strap of trees that follows the snaking river below through an endless ocean of grass. I leave the grave in your care, Black Elk told those white settlers. I may never see it again. Care for it for me. And so they did. And so they do yet today. You'll find Laurel Hill Cemetery way atop Neely. And you'll find there, just a short hike from the road, a stone that memorializes a Ponca child named White Buffalo Girl.
4: It'll be good for you to visit, trust me. 5 or 6 generations later, the people are still generous with their promise to Black Elk and Moondog. That little hill of flowers alone out there amid the stones, any season of the year, and so many years later, remind me of what we in this nation could be, even during the hellish bigotry of the Old West. So many years later, it reminds me, and us all, of what this democracy can

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0: It's Morning Edition from NPR News. I'm Steve Inskeep.
11: And I'm Michelle Martin. Good morning. France is in the middle of its third heat wave of the summer. For cities like Paris, the prolonged scorching temperatures used to be rare. The city and its inhabitants are changing to cope. NPR's Eleanor Beardsley reports from Paris.
12: Europe is warming faster than any other continent, according to Copernicus, the European Union's climate monitoring service, and this June beat all records. Officials say there were more than 2,000 excess deaths caused by the extreme heat. Deaths rose by 62% in the Paris region, Europe's most densely populated city. The French government acted quickly after June's record-breaking heat wave, installing AC units in hospitals like Hôpital Georges Pompidou in Paris's 15th arrondissement. Doctors Simon Pamard and Corinne Atia are outside taking a break. They say they no longer fear the building's glass exterior heating it up like a greenhouse. They've been putting in AC units for the past 2 weeks, and it's a lot better, say the doctors. It was extremely complicated before for us and the patients. Culturally, the French are not fans of AC, which is seen as unaesthetic and wasteful, but there is an acceptance that fans will not be enough against the new temperatures. In Paris's 14th arrondissement, the cobblestone traffic circle surrounding the iconic lion statue at Place d'Enfer-Rochereau is being pedestrianized and replaced by trees and greenery. Pop-up forests like this are taking the place of stone and concrete across the city to cool things down. Walking nearby, 37-year-old Parisian Caroline Dubois says this is all necessary for the new climate. We knew it was coming. We've talked about it for so long, she says. Every summer will be like this now. Dubois says she's lucky to work in an air-conditioned office, but schools don't have AC, and her six-year-old is sent home when it's too hot, forcing her to find childcare. I don't think we've even begun to measure how this will change our lives, she says. Eleanor Beardsley, NPR News, Paris.
0: Some other news now. The composer Philip Glass has a new symphony honoring Abraham Lincoln. Once upon a time, it would have seemed natural to premiere this at the Kennedy Center for America's 250th anniversary. Instead, the piece debuted Sunday with the Boston Symphony Orchestra. NPR culture correspondent Anastasia Tsiolkas was there.
2: Abraham Lincoln has appeared as a character in several of Philip Glass's operas and stage works already. But this time, Glass wanted to focus entirely on Lincoln in his own words.

0: And I said, these are the columns that our society is built on. Basically, we have pillars of morals and values that people are still free to interpret how they will.
1: In rehearsal the day before the premiere, she told the musicians,
0: focus the sound towards each other and give the public these columns so that their minds can be clear to take from it what they will.
1: A resonant message at any time of year, but especially around this Independence Day. Anastasia Tsioulkas, NPR News.
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3: Colleges and universities will soon have to pass a new federal test proving their students are getting a return on their investment. 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
4: 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I mean, high school earnings is not a exceedingly high metric for a program to meet.
3: But more than 800,000 students attend a program that would likely fail this test. I'm Juana Summers. This story on All Things Considered from NPR News.
5: 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It's 70 degrees and partly cloudy in Okoboji. We'll have a full look at the weather forecast and local news just ahead after these news headlines from NPR.
6: Live from NPR News in Washington, I'm Nora Rahm. The man accused of killing conservative activist Charlie Kirk last September is in court in Utah today. Sean Higgins from member station KUER has more.
7: Tyler Robinson is charged with first-degree aggravated murder and six other counts. Prosecutors allege Robinson shot and killed Kirk just minutes into a speaking event at Utah Valley University last year, about 45 minutes south of Salt Lake City. He later turned himself in after a 33-hour manhunt. This week's hearing is the most significant court appearance yet for Robinson. Prosecutors and defense attorneys are expected to examine evidence and question witnesses before Judge Tony Graff will decide whether there is enough to move forward with a trial. Members of Kirk's family, including his widow Erica Kirk, are expected to attend. For NPR News, I'm Sean Higgins in Salt Lake City.
6: A funeral procession is underway in Tehran for the late Supreme Leader Ayatollah Ali Khamenei, who was killed in the opening U.S. and Israeli attacks of the war. Iran's clerics want large crowds to attend ceremonies across Iran this week to demonstrate support for the Islamic government. China's official news agency reports its military test-fired a missile from a nuclear submarine into the Pacific today. Japan, Australia, and New Zealand call the launch destabilizing. This is NPR News.
5: Good morning. It's 8:31. I'm Steve Smith reporting, Siouxland Public Media News. Some Iowans are still dealing with the aftermath of flash flooding in central and eastern Iowa that struck over the 4th of July weekend. Grundy Center got 5.5 inches of rain Thursday evening and early Friday. The National Weather Service estimates an area that includes Ankeny and Ames got between 8 and 12 inches of rain from Thursday through Saturday. The head of the Iowa Biodiesel Board says producers are welcoming an executive order meant to streamline the process of claiming a tax credit for producing low-emission fuels, but there's still uncertainty. Grant Kimberly says some of the larger biodiesel producers are in a better position to claim the 45Z credit, but smaller independent producers have to work through a third party to sell the credit and often have to wait several weeks, in some cases up to a year, to get paid.
8: When you have to buy your feedstock every month and make sales every month, and then when you really don't get all your value for your sale immediately, but you got to turn around and buy more feedstock, that makes it a very challenging cash flow situation.
5: President Trump signed the executive order dubbed the Regenerative Feedstock Rule last month. Kimberly says the Energy Treasury Departments still need to finalize rules for quantifying the greenhouse gas reductions of biofuel production and determine exact credit eligibility. That's a look at Siouxland Public Media News. On now to our weather forecast.
9: Good morning, Siouxland. We are looking at mostly clear skies today. And for the majority of tomorrow, we're going to be hanging out in those upper 80s to low 90s across the region. Can't rule out a couple mid-90s sneaking on in. We do see some scattered showers and storms overnight Tuesday, mainly focusing on the northern portions of Siouxland right around the Iowa-Minnesota border. That's kind of where we're going to be paying attention, with that marginal risk of severe weather as well. Going into Wednesday, we do have a chance of some scattered showers and storms with a marginal risk of severe weather for all of Siouxland, the biggest concerns being that wind and that hail. Also seeing a chance of some scattered showers for our Thursday as well. From there, we will continue to be in those upper 80s to low 90s as we go into our Friday with partly cloudy skies. That upper 80s, low 90s will continue through the weekend as we're hanging out in those lower 90s, to be more specific, with mostly clear skies. Then once we get to the start of next week for Monday and Tuesday, we're in those mid-90s. This is meteorologist Taylor King with KWIT, KOJI, Siouxland Public Media.
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11: And I'm Michelle Martin. Good morning. Members of Israel's ultra-Orthodox community are protesting in streets and along highways. They're upset about arrests of young religious men who refuse to serve in the army. Itai Stern reports.
12: Young men dressed in black suits and black hats fill a hot and dusty field outside a military prison in central Israel. They are praying and protesting the recent surge in arrest of fellow religious yeshiva students who have refused to enlist, says 20-year-old Chaim Esika. They took my friend, he just sits and studies Torah all day, and they put him in prison. That doesn't make any sense, he says. Ultra-Orthodox men have long been spared from Israel's mandatory military service. They say they can't serve in the army and still maintain their religious observances. But the Supreme Court recently ruled those exemptions are illegal and give them an unfair privilege. Angry crowds like this one have been protesting for weeks against the enlistment orders and arrests. More than 50,000 ultra-religious men have received rough notices. These young men say they would rather die then give up their daily Torah studies. The ultra-Orthodox, who make up around 15% of the population, are a key part of Israeli Prime Minister Benjamin Netanyahu's base, and the recent arrests have put him in a political dilemma. On the one hand, he needs troops to fight the multiple wars Israel is engaged in, from Gaza to Lebanon to Iran. But he also can't anger his ultra-Orthodox government partners. Just last week, he spoke out against the detentions and called for a pause in the arrests. And he's backing bills now, making their way through the Knesset, to permanently exempt most of them. If I told you that in Europe, police were entering religious schools, taking young men studying Torah and putting them in prison, you would be horrified, he said, hoping to sway public opinion. But polls show more than 80% of Israelis support drafting ultra-Orthodox men, especially since current soldiers are serving longer and have been killed and injured in higher numbers than ever. Army officials warn of a looming shortage. Effie Defrin, spokesman for the Israeli army, says the shortfall could be as high as 15,000 troops. But while enlisting thousands of ultra-Orthodox may boost manpower, it could also bring new challenges, says Yofi Tirosh, a law professor at Tel Aviv University.
13: The army promises the ultra-Orthodox soldiers that they will not see a woman throughout their entire military service.
12: Which she says is problematic given that 20% of combat soldiers are women. She points to a recent operation that was scrapped after ultra-Orthodox troops refused to serve alongside female soldiers. And Tirosh says religious men must learn to respect military authority.
13: They might very well obey their rabbis and not their commanders.
12: Meanwhile, the ultra-Orthodox keep protesting, lately causing major traffic jams along some of Israel's busiest highways. During this recent protest, a caravan of cars filled with young ultra-religious men blast music, and throw candies into open car windows. But for many drivers trapped in the gridlock, the gesture isn't winning any points. Some throw water bottles back at the religious man and speed off. For NPR News, I'm Itai Stern in Tel Aviv.
2: Here in the United States, we have another story about military service and service beyond the military. A group called With Honor calls itself cross-partisan. It encourages veterans to run for office. They've counted the number of vets running for federal office since 2018. And this year, more are running than ever, with the number of women running double what it was in 2024.
14: I think there is a desire to serve at a time when the country needs it. It's a core part of the veteran ethos.
2: Rye Barcott co-founded With Honor and wrote a new book, Courage Can Save Us. NPR's veterans correspondent Quill Lawrence sat down with him.
15: Rye Barcott served in Fallujah, Iraq. He said he saw the difference between courage and bravery there. His gunnery sergeant, that's a senior enlisted rank, was undoubtedly brave.
14: He was extremely tactically proficient. He'd been in a lot of combat.

0: in a war zone. Barkat's pointing to the classical, he means ancient Greek, definition that bravery is physical, courage is moral, standing up for what's right. Barkat has spent most of the past decade looking for similar courage in a place most Americans wouldn't, Washington, D.C.
1: What I've tried to do with this book is show that, hey, it does still exist. It is in shorter supply, but it is there, and as a country, we need to celebrate it.
0: Barkat profiled politicians who served, five from each party, who've shown courage, both at war and in politics back home. That often meant going against your own party. One of the stories in the book is about another Marine, Seth Moulton, a Massachusetts Democrat, who was very critical during the Biden administration's chaotic withdrawal from Afghanistan. Moulton even jumped on an unauthorized flight into Kabul.
1: And he got a lot of criticism for that as well. You know, folks said, oh, well, he was showboating. But at that time, a lot of vets, myself included, respected the fact that these guys went over and basically tried to shine a light on a catastrophe that was playing out.
0: Barkat says it's worth respecting that politicians face genuine risks, from social media harassment to real acts of political violence. And it's telling that several vets profiled in the book are leaving politics or have been pushed out.
1: There's an example of a Republican, Dan Crenshaw, in the book who ends up losing his primary race for a number of different reasons, but including some of the positions that he took on issues like Ukraine, for example.
0: Crenshaw is a former Navy SEAL who lost an eye. He nearly lost both eyes in combat. He's a conservative Texas Republican who supports President Trump, except on a few issues like defending Ukraine against Russia. For that, Crenshaw found himself targeted online, and he lost a primary challenge.
1: They might lose their job. They might lose some friends, but they will do the right thing. Not everybody rises to the occasion, but there are many that are, and I'm glad to be focused on 10 that have at key moments.
0: Barkat says he's not naive, but he hopes the record number of vets running for Congress this year can do what they did in the military, work alongside Americans of all stripes, despite many differences, for a common good. Quill Lawrence, NPR News.
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3: 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Amid the crime and poverty, activists have also created a thriving soccer culture. That story is straight ahead from NPR and Morning Edition.
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7: Roughly 1 in 8 Americans say they're taking a GLP-1 drug such as Ozempic or Wegovy, but not just for weight loss.
8: This is absolutely the closest thing to a miracle drug there has been. 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
7: From heart disease to sleep apnea, addiction management to Alzheimer's, the science behind GLP-1s. 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
9: Good morning, I'm Michelle Martin. The Buffalo Bills added wide receiver DJ Moore to their roster this offseason. A local sports apparel store sold out of shirts with his name and number on them faster than expected because one man came in and handed over about $1,200 for all 27 shirts in stock. The assistant manager was confused and asked if the man knew the guy. He was the guy. Moore asked the store to give them out to any fan who wanted them. Within a week, almost all were gone. It's Morning Edition.
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0: Good morning. This is Siouxland Public Media, KWYT Sioux City 90.3 and KOJI Okoboji 90.7, broadcasting from the campus of Western Iowa Tech Community College. Temperatures moving right along. It's 76 now in Sioux City and 75 now in Okoboji. Expecting a high to hit the 91-degree mark with partly cloudy conditions throughout the day. Clear tonight at a low of 68 and a partly cloudy day tomorrow. Bit of a chance we could see some isolated showers or thunderstorms developing in the afternoon. And a little bit warmer as highs make it to 93. Better chance of rain on Wednesday. 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It's 9 o'clock and On Point is up next.
1: This is absolutely the closest thing to a miracle drug there has been. And the list of expanding usages just keeps getting bigger.
2: That possible miracle drug, GLP-1s. Yes, drugs like Ozempic and Wegovy. An astonishing 1 in every 8 Americans are now taking GLP-1s, and for a variety of things like heart disease, kidney disease, liver disease, sleep apnea, addiction management, even brain health. But one of the lead scientists who helped discover these medications says the drug was originally only intended for diabetes.
3: This was actually unexpected. It really was. So all of a sudden, of course, we all had to try to explain that. It was observational studies, and there were many of them, and they were positive. But now we even have controlled clinical trials, you know. So, yeah, it works.
2: But should we be prescribing GLP-1s to tens of millions of people if we don't yet know exactly why it works? I'm Meghna Chakrabarty. That's Today on Point. Stay with us.
4: Live from NPR News in Washington, I'm Kristen Wright. President Trump rang the opening bell of the New York Stock Exchange and the NASDAQ from the Oval Office this morning.
5: So ring the bell, Mr. President.
4: NPR's Scott Horsley reports.
6: President Trump symbolically rang the opening bell for the stock market from the White House. The event was designed to promote the new Trump accounts that encourage young people to invest. Saudi Arabia and other major oil exporters promised to increase pumping by nearly 200,000 barrels a day next month, putting more downward pressure on prices. That would be the fifth consecutive production increase, though not all that oil is actually making it to market due to ongoing tension in the Strait of Hormuz. Retail gasoline prices have also been falling. AAA says the average price of regular gas is now $3.79 a gallon. That's about 40 cents less than a month ago, but still about 80 cents higher than when the U.S. launched its war with Iran. Scott Horsley, NPR News, Washington.
4: Another Russian attack targeting Ukraine's capital with missiles and drones has killed at least 18 people and injured more than 60. NPR's Joanna Kakissis reports from Kyiv. The strikes come as NATO allies get ready to meet this week in Turkey, with Ukraine top on the agenda.
7: The sounds of missiles and explosions could be heard from NPR's Kyiv bureau for several hours overnight. Ukraine's Air Force said Russia launched nearly 70 missiles and more than 350 attack drones. Ukrainian air defense shot down most of the drones, but lacks Western-supplied interceptors to destroy the missiles. Several missiles hit high-rise apartment buildings. Ukrainian President Volodymyr Zelensky is pleading for Western allies to send anti-missile air defense supplies. Zelensky is set to meet with President Trump at the NATO summit in Ankara, which starts tomorrow. Russian missiles killed more than 30 people in an attack on Kyiv last week. Joanna Kakissis, NPR News, Kyiv.
4: President Trump is heading to Turkey for the NATO summit later today. France is in the midst of its third heat wave since the spring, and with summer barely underway. NPR's Eleanor Beardsley reports the heat has set off forest fires in the south.
8: Fires raging in the Pyrenees Oriental region have forced thousands of evacuations. The blazes have also pushed organizers to divert the third stage of the Tour de France Monday. In Paris, temperatures are expected to reach the mid-90s this week, where the large majority of buildings and homes do not have air conditioning. France had its hottest June on record this year and recorded some 2,000 excess deaths caused by the extreme heat. Scientists say Europe is heating faster than any other continent, partly due to melting glaciers and the changing atmospheric and ocean currents.
9: This is Bird Note. Author Christian Cooper is never not birding, even at the movies. Like when he was watching the 2006 film Apocalypto, an action thriller set in what is now Mexico during the Mayan Empire.
10: And so they show a river, and they show a cattle egret at the river. And I'm like, nope, no good. And a lot of people would say, no, there are cattle egrets in Mesoamerica. And that's correct. There are cattle egrets in Mesoamerica. Now.
9: Western cattle egrets are common birds on several continents today, but they're originally from Africa. The birds weren't found in the Americas until the late 1800s, possibly because they were blown off course during migration.
10: For me, that's a perfect metaphor of the African diaspora experience, that we people of African descent, you know, got dragged across the ocean by no fault of our own, and yet here we are, and we found a way to thrive and live here and make our way here, just like the cattle egret. So to me, the cattle egret is the spirit of Black lives set loose into the air. So I just love the cattle egret.
9: 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I'm Joni Franklin.
0: Thank you, Jonice. 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
11: This is On Point. I'm Meghna Chakrabarty. Back in 1993, Dr. Jens Juul Holst and his team hooked up patients to a new infusion. These patients had diabetes, and what happened to them was utterly remarkable. The infusion completely normalized their blood glucose levels in just 4 hours. So Dr. Holt knew he and his team were onto something big, but I'd wager that they couldn't predict just how big it would become. Today, you know this discovery by the names of Ozempic, Wegovy, Mounjaro, and the like. They are glucagon-like peptide agonists, or GLP-1s, though technically I should be calling them GLP-1As. But scientific nomenclature aside, the drugs are also being called blockbusters, revolutionary, a miracle. And the superlatives are many. Consider this. Back in 2024, Novo Nordisk, maker of Ozempic, had a market cap larger than the entire economy of Denmark, the company's home country. Or, closer to home, in 2025, a KFF poll found that 1 in 8 Americans said they are currently taking a GLP-1. 1 in 5, or 20% of Americans, said they'd taken the medication at some time. So when the numbers are that high, it's not just for diabetes anymore, right? I mean, of course, people are taking GLP-1s for weight loss. There's also heart disease, liver disease, kidney disease, sleep apnea, addiction, even brain health. But of course, every drug, and especially every blockbuster drug, comes with major questions, such as, ones seem to have an impact on such a wide range of ailments. What are the serious side effects and the serious long-term side effects? Should these drugs be more aggressively regulated in the U.S.? And are they changing our understanding of how the body works? Well, for insights to these important questions, today we're going straight to the researcher who helped create the drugs, Dr. Jens Yule Holst. I mentioned him right at the top of the show. He's a professor at the Department of Biomedical Sciences at the University of Copenhagen in Denmark, and he's won several of the world's most prestigious awards in science, including the 2020 Warren Alpert Foundation Prize and the 2021 Canada Gairdner International Awards and the 2025 Breakthrough Prize in Life Sciences. And he shared the Alpert Prize, by the way, with other scientists in the United States as well. He's also been nominated for the Nobel Prize in Medicine, and he joins us today from Copenhagen in Denmark. Professor Holst, welcome to On Point.
12: Thank you very much. Thank you very much for asking me to do this.
11: I was wondering if you could actually take us back to the very, very beginnings of your interest in sort of gut health. How did you become, drawn into this world of digestion, of diabetes? Tell us that story.
12: I guess I have to emphasize, first of all, that I am a medical doctor. And health and diseases and all that has been on my agenda always for the last 50 years. So I was a young doctor training in surgery, and we were having some problems with some of our patients. Some of them would develop too low blood glucose levels, hypoglycemia, after some of the operations we did. And we were wondering why. It seemed clear that this was because they were producing too much insulin. And that made us concentrate on what is called the incretin effect. That is the stimulation, the amplification of insulin secretion that occurs when you eat rather than, you know, if you just raise blood glucose levels. So, but at the time, the incretin hormones were not known. So that was something to find out here. And so I concentrated on some cells in the gut that were producing a hormone that is called glucagon, which is also from the pancreas and is doing exactly the opposite as insulin normally, but it also stimulates insulin secretion. So these cells could be interesting. So that was the inspiration. In those days, the diseases that were on people's mind were not really diabetes, and it was not really obesity, at least not in Europe. It was peptic ulcer disease. People had gastric ulcers and peptic ulcers. And so our way of thinking was, what does the gut do, and how are things in the gut regulated? How is acid secretion regulated in the stomach? So we were looking for hormones with effects on all this, and now also insulin. So this was the ambition.
11: And as you said, you were training to be a surgeon at that time.
12: Yes.
11: So
12: yes,
11: endocrinology wasn't actually the specialty that you were going for.
12: No.
11: Did you ever finish your surgery training, by the way?
12: No, not really. So after 7 years, you know, it turned out that I had done more research than surgery. So I changed style here. Yeah.
11: Okay, so you were looking at people who were suffering from peptic ulcers, and you were then studying certain molecules. How did that then lead to the stages of research that finally ended up with this discovery of these GLP-1s?
12: As I said, we had these cells that produced something that looked like glucagon. So we spent quite a number of time finding out exactly what was in those cells. And it turned out to be a molecule, a hormone, if you will, from the gut that is called glycentin. And it contains glucagon in the middle of the structure. But it didn't really seem to do much, this peptide. So that was, of course, a disappointment. But what we found out and what we realized was that this was really a part of the precursor of the hormone glucagon. Apparently, this precursor was then produced in the pancreas as well as in the gut. But it was handled different in the two tissues. And there was only one problem with that very beautiful theory, which was correct, by the way. That was that proglucagon had to be bigger than what we had found. So this glycentin molecule has 69 amino acids, and the real proglucagon had to be a lot bigger. And that's where the molecular biology came into the field. And there was particularly an American molecular biologist called Graham Bell, who managed to pull the coding nucleotides of proglucagon out of hamster pancreases and found out that this looked like a peptide of 160 amino acids. And yes, he found the glycentin part that we had uncovered in one half, but the remaining half was really interesting because there was stretches that looked like glucagon, glucagon-like number one and glucagon-like number two, so a pair of glucagon-like stretches of DNA. So this was exactly the signal we needed, because then we could try to translate that information into peptides. We had them synthesized. We produced antibodies. We made radioimmunoassays. That's the measuring method. And we could start finding out what exactly goes on in the body. So we did.
11: Okay, so Dr. Holst, can I have, pause you? I know that you have talked about this for many years now, and I have to say your continuing enthusiasm for the research is really, really inspiring. But I would like to slow down a little bit for people who aren't as familiar with all the lab research you're talking about. And forgive me, but I should have asked this earlier. Let me go back to a very, very basic question. In terms of regulating blood sugar in the body, insulin obviously is important because it reduces the amount of blood sugar. Correct me if I say anything that's wrong. And just remind us what glucagon does, because obviously it's at the center of the research on GLP-1s.
12: It's actually interesting because glucagon does normally the opposite. So it is a hormone that makes the liver produce glucose. So if blood glucose starts to fall, then the glucagon secretion will be increased, and it will act on the liver to make it produce glucose so that normal glucose levels are then restored after that. So that's what it normally does.
11: Okay. So that's why you need insulin and glucagon hand in hand in order to produce that the overall regulation.
12: Yes. And it's actually
11: Oh, no, go ahead. Go ahead, please.
12: It's interesting that in people with diabetes, we have either too little insulin or too little insulin action, and usually too much glucagon. And that's one of the reasons that the blood glucose goes high, that they have too much glucagon at the wrong time. So that's why glucagon is very interesting in this connection.
11: Understood. Okay, so then you said, as you're saying, you were working on glycentin, but that turned out to not be the answer. It was a precursor to
12: to glucagon itself, you know. The interesting thing was really what then happened, that when the full structure of proglucagon was revealed, that there was this glucagon-like. It's actually interesting that this precursor has not only glucagon, but two additional glucagon-like stretches in it, namely, a glucagon-like stretch number one, GLP-1, and a glucagon-like stretch number two, GLP-2. So that was the new observation.
11: You know, I should note that even though these GLP-1As technically have become such a almost normal part of the American pharmacological options, or actually global, in the global pharmacy, we're talking about research that you did in the 1970s and 80s, right? So this story is decades old.
12: Yes, it is. but you know, so things had to, you know, go have their own kind of slow progression, because, you know, what then happened was that we went to the tissues with our new tools and started to look for what was really produced in these tissues. And that's how we were able to find GLP-1 in the tissues from the gut, a peptide of 30 amino acids that we could then test on a model we had. I had developed an isolated perfused, as it is called, pancreas, a surviving pancreas that would produce insulin if stimulated. And so we could put this new peptide that we had isolated on this pancreas and see if it produced insulin, and it did. So this was the interesting part, you know, that now all of a sudden we had something really interesting that had an action. But this was just the beginning. This was a peptide that would stimulate insulin secretion. Okay, we had that. That was interesting. But then what else could it do? I mean, nobody would know that. You know, we didn't know that. We knew that the gut was interesting, because we knew that the gut would help stimulate insulin secretion after meals. Actually, three quarters of the insulin that comes out after meals comes
11: from the gut, right?
12: Comes from hormones that stimulate insulin.
11: Well, Professor, hang on here for a second. We'll be right back. This is On Point.

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2: You're back with On Point. I'm Meghna Chakrabarty, and today Dr. Jens Juel Holst joins us. He's in Copenhagen in Denmark. He's a professor in the Department of Biomedical Sciences at the University of Copenhagen in Denmark. Really, you know him because, or maybe you don't know him personally, obviously, but you know of his work because he was one of the key researchers in developing GLP-1 medicines like Ozempic and Wegovy and Mounjaro and many others that seem to be everywhere these days. And so we're spending some time with Dr. Holst today to try to really understand exactly the mechanism of how these GLP-1 medicines work, in order to understand why so many people are taking them for diseases and afflictions far beyond diabetes, which is what the GLP-1s were first intended for. So, Dr. Holst, again, please don't be afraid of slowing down and trying to be and helping me be sure that we understand the development process here carefully, because as I said, if it becomes clear to us as lay people exactly what's happening inside the body when people are taking these GLP-1s, then it might make more sense about why, as we'll talk about later, some people are saying, well, I'm taking it for sleep apnea and it's become a miracle drug, which may have little to do with diabetes. So you talked about that that sort of model pancreas that you infused one of the one of the precursors through. That was a pig pancreas, right?
3: Okay.
2: And so then what happened, and why was that interesting?
3: So in a way, we had now solved the question of how the gut organizes or stimulates insulin secretion after meal intake. So this was clearly one of these new incretin hormones that had been looked for so long. So this was an answer to that question, but you know that didn't immediately result in any medical progress. It was just a physiological mechanism that had been uncovered.
2: Let me just stop you there for a second, Professor, because actually now that you're saying this, it turns out to be even more remarkable. Even though we knew for a long time that dysregulated insulin production was one of the causes of diabetes, especially obviously type 1 and type 2 diabetes, we didn't know exactly why there was this dysregulation. So the GLP discovery helped us understand more about how insulin is created in the body. That's actually kind of a remarkable discovery in and of itself.
3: Yes, it actually is. It was known that there was this mechanism, but it wasn't known what hormone would actually do it. And now we came up with a new hormone here that could actually do that. But actually, there was one thing that we noted somewhat later, that is that it also inhibited the glucagon secretion that we talked about. And now this is important because, as you know, if you stimulate insulin secretion, blood glucose will go down. If you inhibit glucagon secretion, you will also make blood glucose go down because you then inhibit the production of glucose in the body. So this hormone had a double activity, namely both stimulating insulin secretion and inhibiting glucagon secretion. And that all of a sudden made it interesting because people with diabetes, they have a problem with both insulin and glucagon. So it was beginning, you know, there was a, there was a, a, there was a slight glimpse here that it might be possible to use this peptide in somehow in the therapy of diabetes.
2: That is actually amazing, and I love how scientists talk. Like, that made it interesting. No kidding, right? But I understand, though, that one of the problems with the GLP-1s that you were using early in your research, though, was that it actually didn't last long in the human body when infused.
3: Exactly. So that was the problem that then came up. You know, we could demonstrate that this. First, we had to demonstrate that it actually worked in people. But you already mentioned that in the introduction, that it, in fact, this peptide, when it was infused into people with diabetes, that it could normalize their blood glucose levels within a very short time, just 4 hours. So this was, of course, extremely important and interesting. And then we started thinking about how can we use this in diabetes therapy? And we looked at what happened after a single injection of GLP-1. And one thing that happened was that there was a very, very short and very, very disappointing effect on insulin and glucose. So why was that? And we had developed measuring systems so we could find out what happened. It turned out that it didn't live very long, just for a few minutes in the body. It was eliminated so quickly. And we actually found out why that was. That was because of an enzyme we have in the body that would cut it in pieces, this new hormone. And it's an enzyme that is called DPP4. And we also found out that you could actually inhibit that enzyme and make the peptide survive for a longer period of time. And that became the DPP4 inhibitors, a medicine that has been used all over the globe. For the last 25 years, and which is a wonderful anti-diabetic drug, but it's not as good as the new ones, I have to say. Mm-hmm. But this was, you know, a huge development, actually.
2: So tell me a little bit more about this, because I understand, I think it was Daniel Drucker who brings in the question of how to make it last longer in the human body, Gila monster saliva?
3: So,
2: love this story.
3: The Gila monster. That was actually a great inspiration, you know. So the study where we demonstrated the effect in diabetes was from 1993, and that's what convinced at least some of the pharmaceutical companies, and certainly Novo Nordisk in Denmark, that perhaps it was worthwhile working with this peptide. And that's when they started developing what later became liraglutide or Victoza. In the meantime, people in New York, John Eng and Rauffman had been working with strange animals, strange peptides in strange animals. And they found one, the Gila monster. And from its venom, they could isolate a peptide, which is called exendin, number 4. And this exendin turned out to be acting on, everybody's surprise, the GLP-1 receptor, which had been cloned in the meantime. So this was interesting, and it seemed to work just like GLP-1. So they developed a small company in California called Amylin Pharmaceuticals. They developed, with a bit of help from Eli Lilly, they developed exendin 4 for diabetes therapy, and it was approved in 2005. So, and it worked, you know. So that was why it was an important step. It gave back people, or it provided people with some confidence in this principle that you could stimulate the GLP-1 receptor and get a good diabetes therapy out of it.
2: Okay. So from the 1970s, when you first began your work as a young would-be surgeon mm-hmm. on yes. ulcers to yes. basically in 1993 and then the early 2000s when the GLP-1s were approved, right, for use in diabetes, several decades have gone by. And then just in the – almost seems like in the with the flip of a switch – The drugs have changed the lives of tens of millions of people. We asked our own listeners who are on GLP-1s or have been, what the experience has been like. And I just would like to share with you a couple of them right now. This is Peter Cariani. He's in Newton, Massachusetts. He's had type 2 diabetes for 25 years, and he started taking the GLP-1 medication Mounjaro 2 years ago.
4: It's a miracle drug. Far more effective than insulin for treating type 2 diabetes like ours. It enables us to eat less and therefore take less insulin and therefore regulate our blood sugars in a much better fashion.
2: Here's another one. This is Peggy Latare from Kailua, Hawaii. She's actually an obesity medicine specialist, and she herself has been on a GLP-1 drug for the last 2 years. And she says she's lost about 50 pounds and feels great on it.
5: For me, the disease of obesity has brought with it lots of joint issues, as well as two major cancers. Even though I've had what I would consider a very healthy lifestyle, I've been a vegetarian for 30 years. I was an athlete and have continued to be active, swimming, bicycling, walking, playing volleyball, doing Pilates, doing yoga my whole life. And yet my disease of obesity has not been treated until the last 2 years. I'm 66 years old now, and I'm grateful that I live at a time when they biology and pathophysiology of obesity are understood, and we have a treatment that is safe and effective.
2: We'll hear a lot more from other listeners a little later in this hour, Dr. Hulse. But what I'm curious about is you have described the physiological mechanism of insulin and glucagon regulation that the GLP-1As act directly on. So that makes a lot of sense in terms of diabetes control and diabetes management. But as you heard both of those listeners just say, and obviously millions and millions of others say, another impact is, A, it slows down digestion in the body, but B, it also just reduces appetite. Do we know how and why it does that?
3: Yeah, so again, if I can go a little bit historical here, it was known and suspected that the gut was an important link in the regulation of appetite and food intake. And actually, it was already in 1973 that the first gut hormone was demonstrated to inhibit food intake in rats, though. But the idea was up then. And, you know, so from then on, people were all the time thinking about this, that there must be hormones from the gut that would be important for regulation of food intake. So eventually we looked at the effects of GLP-1 on food intake, saying that this was a possible effect of it. And yes, it worked. It did inhibit appetite and food intake in people. And from then on, you know, everybody was looking at this effect. But there's something important here. When we try to look at the effects on glucose and insulin and doing, you know, what we call dose response experiments, where we increase the dose to see how much you can actually obtain with this, then we also found as we increase the doses, people would start to get sick and eventually they would vomit. So there was a limit to what we could do here. And that's why we had to go slowly with the development of this, and we had to use modest doses to look at the effects of appetite and food intake. And at the early development of these medications, and as you already talked about, Exendin 4 or exenatide, as it was called, Byetta was the trade name, also had this problem. So you had to use rather modest doses. And as a result, the effects on food intake and body weight were also modest. Nothing strong, nothing really impressive. But it was still a great step forward, because most other therapies of type 2 diabetes would increase body weight. For instance, insulin and sulfonylureas, the usual treatments of type 2 diabetes. So it was a progress that it at least didn't increase body weight, but had a small body weight lowering effect. It was only later, the development, that it turned out to have be a major effect. Yep.
2: So this is interesting to me, because what I'm trying to build towards is a greater understanding as to what the GLP-1s are actually doing that are leading people to, you know, trying it for all sorts of other things. And This is why weight loss was one of the first things I wanted to talk about, because okay, so maybe the fact that the drugs are slowing down digestion is what leads to the reduction in appetite. That makes a lot of sense to me. So is the drug working on the digestive system specifically and only, or is it, in terms of appetite control, is it also working on the brain?
3: Yeah, and so this is what has become apparent, that it does actually work on the brain. The hormone we have in the body uses nerves that come from the gut to signal to the brain that we should reduce appetite and food intake. But there are also areas in the brain that you can reach by the circulation. And if you give people an injection of something, a GLP-1 agonist like Wegovy or whatever, you have it in the circulation in a high concentration. It reaches these receptors in the brain, and then signals to important centers in the brain regulating appetite and also reward mechanisms. And these pathways have been worked out quite well in quite detail today. It took some time, because nobody knew that this was going to happen, of course. So you had slowly to develop this concept. But that is what we know today, that you have these pathways that end up in these appetite regulating centers and the reward regulation as well.
2: So the gut-brain axis, essentially, it becomes even more and more important and fascinating with every passing year. Let me just ask you, Professor Holst, as a scientist, this has to be pretty cool, right? Like you're finding that this drug initially that was intended to help the many millions of diabetes sufferers is also having an impact on general appetite and reward regulation in the brain. That's both that must be exciting and also maybe kind of a little, I don't know if scary is the right word, but need for caution.
3: So fortunately, the good thing about all of this is that we are talking about a hormone, a normal hormone, a hormone we have in the body. And the way it acts is via receptors that we also have in the body. So this is a natural mechanism of action. And that means that there is a kind of limit to what surprises you're in for here. So in principle, you can use pretty low doses of these hormones to elicit the effect. And they are not likely to elicit immediate, at least, toxic effects in the body. So unlike a lot of chemicals, these hormones are likely to do what they're supposed to do, and not to cause too much trouble. And that's why, you know, you're a little bit more calm, and you're a little bit more happy with using a principle that is already existing in the body for therapy.
2: Okay, which also means, though, that when you come off of this agonist, that the effect is then pretty rapidly diminished, if not eliminated.
3: Yeah, see, now you're touching upon a very important and unfortunately a very serious problem, and that is that when you stop, when we're talking weight loss, of course, if you stop the therapy, the rate will tend to return to where it came from. And that has been observed in numerous studies. So this is the rule. But that is actually a bad thing, because
2: yes. So Dr. Holst, I'm going to have to ask you to pause there, because we have to take a quick break. We're speaking with Dr. Jens Juul Holst about GLP-1s. We'll have more in just a moment. This is On Point.

0: we hear Mark Blitstein's Airborne Symphony on our next New York Philharmonic broadcast. This is Alec Baldwin. Please join me for a program that will also include Copland's Lincoln Portrait with William Warfield as narrator and the Holidays Symphony by Charles Ives. Leonard Bernstein will conduct the New York Philharmonic.
1: 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In Sioux City, we've got sunshine, 76 degrees, 75 degrees, and sunshine in Spirit Lake as we move back into On Point on Siouxland Public Media.

0: researchers who helped discover and develop treatments based on the GLP-1 hormone. That's resulted in medications like Ozempic and Wegovy and Zepbound and many more that have really revolutionized medicine. People are calling the GLP-1s miracle drugs. And so they were trying to hear from Dr. Holst about exactly how these GLP-1s work, what we know about them and what we don't know about them, and why so many people are trying them to have to cure ailments far beyond diabetes, which is what they were initially developed for. And Dr. Holtz, I know that we were talking about what happens when you come off the drugs, but I want to put a pause on that for a second because we had just sort of briefly mentioned some of the side effects, and we should go into that in a little bit more detail first. So, because we actually heard from several listeners about this. First of all, here's Judith Stahl. She lives in Connecticut, and she recently started taking Zepbound.
1: I've had some side effects, mostly constipation and brain fog, but they're manageable with proper nutrition and hydration, which is critical on this drug. But when life gets in the way, I cannot properly hydrate, I definitely feel it. In general, the day after each shot, I may be constipated, which annoyingly stops the weight loss, and I feel like I have a moderate hangover, which may linger for several days. Not really helpful when you're trying to exercise. I also don't sleep well that first night. I can understand why so many people stop taking it. I hope I'm not one of them.
0: And the side effects Judith is describing can also become, as she said, so serious that many people stop taking them. And here's an example of a serious side effect. This is Wayne from Pullman, Washington. He was on Mounjaro for about a year and lost 50 pounds, but he had this major side effect.
2: Unfortunately, it caused me to have some gallbladder issues, and I have to have had my gallbladder removed because of stones. I have yet to go back on GLP-1. I have gained about 20 pounds of weight back.
0: So, Professor Holst, I wanted to ask you about this because there do seem to be the spectrum of intensity of side effects for these GLP-1s seems to be quite large. And the more and more people who come on it or who go on it and we're staying on it for a longer period of time, are you concerned that we may start seeing side effects that are so severe that it would cast some doubt on the efficacy of GLP-1s?
3: I'm following this field very closely because it's so important. The immediate problem, side effect wise, is of course the acute effects associated with nausea and vomiting, which is something that people generally observe or very often observe. That's about 10-15% that eventually will drop out because of this. But the cure for this is patience. You know, that is to be slow on titrating up the doses with these more powerful compounds that we have today. Half a year of up titration may be appropriate, and perhaps even more. So the learning is that you should stay on a low dose as long as you're comfortable with it. If you feel bad about increasing the dose, you shouldn't do it. You should wait, because with time, these side effects usually subside. The problem with the gallbladder is a real problem. It's fortunately rare. It's probably involved in some of these mechanisms with, I talked about this vagus nerve, and it could be some of these problems that is involved physiologically. But it is a problem that a small percentage will have an increased incidence of problems with the gallbladder. And that's something that we will simply have to accept. It's usually considered less serious than any of the other complications that you have of obesity and diabetes. So it's real, but it's not considered strong enough to make people hesitate to take the medication.
0: Yeah. Well, let's listen to another listener. This is Bob Ward. He's in Mashpee, Massachusetts. He was on a GLP-1 for about 2 years and lost about 40 pounds.
4: I did not have any reactions to it, but there is some constipation that continues, but is dissipating as I change my diet. It's worked quite well. I'm also finding that I don't have the draw

0: drink as much as I used to, although I was never a heavy drinker, but it just doesn't have any real attraction for me anymore.
1: You know, Dr. Holst, I know you've been following and have heard of other people saying similar things, like not just alcohol, but even just a draw to food, or more broadly, other things that used to give people joy in life. Their sense of attraction to those things has become kind of muted. And some folks have even written in the media of like, well, life just kind of becomes so boring that they didn't want to stay on the drug.
2: So I was appearing on a broadcast together with a colleague from California, and as we were about to complete or finish the broadcast, he said, by the way, I am on 2.5 milligrams of tirzepatide myself. I said, what? And this was interesting, but it turned out that as he was, you know, getting into his 60s, he was getting a little bit too bulky. He felt he didn't like that. And also he was drinking a little bit too much red wine. It interfered with his work capacity. So he took 2.5 milligrams and solved both problems. And he was very happy now. So you can look at this in different ways, right? It is true. I mentioned that we think that, or we know now, that the GLP-1s interact with what we call the reward system. And the reward system is, you know, a mechanism in the brain that makes us happy when we enjoy things, when we enjoy red wine and food and things like that. And if you take away some of that joy, you can probably feel it. It can have a good effect, as in the case of my colleague from California. But of course, if the best thing you have in life is a meal, and you take away that pleasure, then maybe it's not so fun any longer. I guess this is the price you have to pay. And actually, for a while, you know, I was thinking a lot about how long people were taking the drug. You know, retention after 1 year, it was usually about 50% or something like that after prescription. And people were wondering why that is. And the price, of course, was one problem. The side effects that we've already talked about is another problem. But then maybe for some people, it's not fun to be on a GLP-1 agonist. So at the time, you know, we were afraid that everybody in the world would like to be on a GLP-1, but perhaps there's a self-limiting effect here.
1: Mm-hmm.
2: Well,
1: if we could, Doctor, and forgive me for interrupting, but this seems to be a good moment to then now connect all the dots to why so many people, even if they go off of it after a while, are trying GLP-1s for things that seem to be sort of far from the original metabolic or diabetes-related treatments, right? I made that list at the top. We've been seeing people trying it for heart disease, kidney disease. Yeah. The New York Times had a fabulous article a couple of months ago that featured a woman who had suffered post-concussive brain effects for 2 years, right? She could barely go outside because the sun was too bright. She had brain fog for years. She goes on a GLP-1, and within weeks, all of those post-concussive brain effects were basically gone. Now, that one really blew my mind, if I could say that bad pun. But does it have to do with the fact that so many of these body systems, when there's too much inflammation in the body, that starts negatively impacting them? And are GLP-1s, do they have some kind of inflammation regulation?
2: Yeah, so what the way I would like to put it is that there are two major areas of effects of GLP-1 that we really haven't talked about. And one is the vascular system. So it seems to have a very good effect on the cells in the blood vessels. If they're injured, it helps them healing. If they have inflammation, it helps to reduce the inflammation in the blood cells. So in general, there's a very nice effect, good effect on the vascular system. And of course, the vascular system is common for the entire body. So the kidneys and the liver and the heart and what have you, everything, also the brain. So if you have a beneficial action on the vascular system, you have a beneficial action throughout the body. The other thing is inflammation. So obesity and diabetes and certain other conditions are also associated with what we call a low-grade inflammation. And that is being accused of being responsible for some of, or a lot of, the problems that we have in metabolic disease. And that's where GLP-1 has this very pronounced effect on this low-grade inflammation and really puts it down. It's really helpful. And again, this is a mechanism that is common for the entire body, so the brain and the heart and the kidneys and the liver. And because of these two sets of actions of GLP-1 that are both common to the entire body, you perhaps can understand why it has such beneficial effects. It's not a miracle. It is because it has these effects on the systems that are common for the whole body.
1: Well, maybe it feels like a miracle because the human body itself is a rather beautifully designed machine. So, but to be clear, are there GLP-1 receptors in the circulatory system?
2: Yes. That is certain in the blood vessels, and particularly in the lining cells of the small blood vessels. That's where we have them.
1: That seems kind of amazing to me. We're unfortunately, we've only got about 5 minutes left. I have so many more questions for you. But just to state the obvious, these drugs have been in global sort of heavy use for, let's say, 10 to 15 years thus far, which is not very long, especially given the fact that people are using it off-label. And many times they're getting it without a doctor's prescription, right? We had listeners calling us saying, yes, they're getting a compounded GLP-1 from China. Mm-hmm. I mean, I suppose you will very enthusiastically recommend more long-term studies to follow whether the long-term consequences of taking these drugs are positive, overall positive or negative.
2: So that's something that is much more important. That is to emphasize that the advice that you need to have when you start this therapy, because you lose weight, but you also lose lean body mass. To deal with that, the best thing is to make sure that you get a good diet. You reduce your food intake so much that you also risk to not get enough protein, not get enough vitamins and all that, not get enough calcium and so forth. So you really need to have a look at your diet, what you actually eat when you're on it, so that it's sufficient and of a good quality. And the muscle mass, the way to handle that problem is to be physically active. What it takes is 30 minutes of exercise every day. A good brisk walk is good enough. You don't have to invest in terrible terror instruments and go to a expensive sites for exercise. So physical activity is extremely important. And the other thing that is so very, very important is whenever you start taking these therapies and do experience a weight loss, you must think about what happens afterwards. Because if you stop the therapy, what happens is that you regain weight, most likely, and that will be fat and not lean body mass. So you may end up in a place that is worse than you came from. That's why you have a plan, and the doctor needs to have a plan. That's why it's so important that you talk to somebody who is knowledgeable about this so that you can deal with it.
1: Yes. So being under doctor's supervision.
2: And then,
1: as you said, being patient and going slowly as well. We only have 2 minutes left, and this is really breaking my heart. I do have so many more questions, but I want to ask you questions about you, doctor. Just two questions. First of all, I'm sitting here in the United States, and anytime we talk about healthcare of any kind, the issue of money comes along. So I was thinking, you've worked with Novo Nordisk on some of your research. Are you an extremely, extremely wealthy man now, Dr. Holst?
2: No, not at all, not at all. I've never made a penny on the GLP-1s. I was working as a consultant for Novo Nordisk from 1992 until 2013, and for a small salary. It was really a small salary. But when we started this research and developed all this, I went around in the streets of Copenhagen, you know, with a sign saying, research for the people, not for the profit, research for the people, not for the profit. And we believed that, you know, the ambition was to do get good research and really to get something accomplished here, not to make a hell of a lot of money. So this was really not on our mind in those days. And it really hasn't got into my mind ever since. I've had a very nice life with a good salary and all that. And I was paid as a consultant. But that has not been a motive at all. And I haven't made money on it. And I don't have stocks and shares in any of these companies because, you know, I would be immediately exposed in the newspapers and all. In
1: our company. The conflict of interest,
2: I would lose all confidence. Yeah.
1: So we have 1 minute left, and I'm just wondering, what does it feel like to be a researcher who's been part of what's genuinely seen as a major, major breakthrough, almost like a once in a generation kind of breakthrough so many diseases? Like, how does that feel?
2: So first of all, I'm so surprised that this is real. And the secondly, I am so extremely happy that this has been possible because, you know, we can tell from the figures that this has really helped many people's lives and has prevented a lot of complications and also has decreased mortality of obesity and diabetes. And I'm pretty convinced that this will continue. And also, I know that even the WHO these days are thinking about trying to develop GLP-1s for solving the problem of the global obesity. So it's really amazing. It's really amazing.
1: Well, Dr. Jens Juul-Holst is at the University of Copenhagen in Denmark, and as we've been discussing, he's one of the key researchers that brought GLP-1 medications to the world. Dr. Holst, it's been such a pleasure to speak with you. Thank you so very much.
2: Thank you very much. Thank you very much.
1: I'm Meghna Chakrabarty. This is On Point.

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2: Beef is still at record high prices, and the cost may not come down for years.
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4: 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Good Monday morning in Sioux City at 76, or now 80 degrees in Sioux City, and in Spirit Lake, it's 78 degrees, expecting to hit 91 for today's high temperature. We'll have a clear sky tonight, an overnight low of 68, then a partly cloudy day tomorrow. We might see some isolated showers or storms move into the region in the afternoon. A little bit warmer as we make it to 93 degrees. For the rest of the work week, partly cloudy for Wednesday. Chance we could see some isolated showers and storms in the afternoon, a high of 92. A little cooler Thursday with partly sunny conditions and a chance of showers, high 87. Mostly sunny and 87 on Friday. It's 10 o'clock. Up next, it's the New York Philharmonic this week.
5: The New York Philharmonic this week is generously underwritten by the Kaplan Brothers Fund, the Audrey Love Charitable Foundation, the Philharmonic's corporate partner MetLife Foundation, and by an award from the National Endowment for the Arts on the web at arts.gov. From the media room at David Geffen Hall, it's the New York Philharmonic this week. And this week. We feature works by American composers. This is Alec Baldwin. Thanks for choosing to spend some time with us as we present Mark Blitstein's rarely heard Airborne Symphony. And we'll begin shortly with music of Charles Ives. Leonard Bernstein will conduct the New York Philharmonic this week. We open with the Holidays Symphony by Charles Ives. The piece was written over the course of 16 years, from 1897 to 1913. Each movement corresponds to a different holiday and its related season. So Washington's birthday represents winter, Decoration Day corresponds to spring, the 4th of July relates to summer, and Thanksgiving and Forefathers' Day reflects the fall. Each of our four movements is intended to reflect a grown man's memory of his childhood holidays. For Ives, this included recollections of his father and his hometown of Danbury, Connecticut. The music is typically kaleidoscopic for Ives, with several familiar song quotations and almost ceaseless key changes and unusual harmonic combinations. Each of the four movements can be presented individually, but they also combine for a very nostalgic and entertaining whole, which is how we present it now. This is the Holidays Symphony by Charles Ives. Leonard Bernstein conducts the New York Philharmonic.

0: music of Charles Ives, that was the Holiday Symphony. The New York Philharmonic was conducted by Leonard Bernstein. Each of the movements was recorded by Bernstein and the orchestra during separate sessions that took place between 1963 and 1968. Not long thereafter, Columbia Records made the decision to consolidate all four tracks to a single disc so that the work could be enjoyed as a whole. Our broadcast will continue shortly with music of Mark Blitzstein. I'm Alec Baldwin, and you're listening to the New York Philharmonic this week.
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0: Our broadcast concludes with a recording of Mark Blitzstein's Airborne Symphony. This piece was commissioned by the United States Air Force circa 1943. Blitzstein completed it in 1946, but by that time, of course, the war was over. Though this fact caused a certain spirit of urgency to be absent from the premiere in New York City on April 1, 1946, critics were mostly kind to the symphony. We also might add that the conductor on that occasion, Leonard Bernstein, never lost his affection for the work. Bernstein made at least two recordings of it, spaced about 30 years apart. We're going to hear the one he made on October 18, 1966, at the old Philharmonic Hall.

0: David Geffen Hall at Lincoln Center in New York City. Scored for orchestra, piano, vocal soloists, chorus, and narrator, the piece more closely resembles an oratorio than a traditional symphony. But no matter how you interpret it, we simply hope you'll enjoy it. This is Mark Blitstein's Airborne Symphony. Orson Welles is the narrator, with tenor Andrea Velas and baritone David Watson. Leonard Bernstein conducts the Choral Arts Society and the New York Philharmonic.
1: Someone in passing mentioned the age of the air. Somebody spoke of flight, the age of flight. Begin from there.

The theory, if you can call it a theory, went like this. We move about in certain spheres, certain elements. Now, those elements are 1, the ground, over and along and under the ground. And 2, the water, along the water and under the water. But also, conceivably, just possibly, don't let this throw you. 3, the air. We might be airborne. We might sit on the air. We might even tread the air. Lifted on wings, you and I. Speed, the road under us, supported by speed. 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

So much for the theory. A dream, really. Question: how long have men had such dreams? The answer comes pat. You know what a man is. He's dreamed of flying in the air ever since the first time he tried and found he couldn't. Laugh it off. This little thought knocks out a mountain range, tears up the jungle. This notion eats oceans, puts the desert in its best pocket, has geography for tea. The barriers to the other side of the world, they can pack it up now and call it a day. They're through. Something called an idea rubbed them out. I said, don't let it throw you. Don't let it throw you, this little notion, this thought, this dream. Don't go overboard. No, just tell the stories. Wasn't there something about a magic carpet? Wings on shoes, wings on shoulders. Angels, harpies, fairies, witches, history, mythology. Tell the stories.

It was a windy day in North Carolina. Windy and light. Sun was shining. Air was cold and bright. A couple of brothers, the brothers Wright, stood around, gave orders, lent a hand. When out of its shed on the big gray field was wheeled the contraption, the construction, the plane. You? Will you be the one? You 750-pounder? You 12-horsepowered, awkward, four-cylindered, dreamed up, slaved over, figured out, made over, prayed over by brother and brother? Will you be the one?

The Reverend Milton Wright received a telegram. Success. 4 flights Thursday morning. Started at level with engine power alone. Average speed through air 31 miles. Longest 59 seconds. Inform press. Home Christmas. Orville Wright. Kitty Hawk. North Carolina. December 17th, 1903.

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Men are airborne. Airborne, out of the sky, comes the threat.

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And the other fact, 12 men being stood against a wall.

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1: The record hop to California by flyers from Russia. And one other fact. The rich and well-placed Italian stating that the bombs from his plane over Spain exploded on people, opened like a rose, and proved great sport.

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And looked and lost. And bought it. Clean the air, young pilot. You held them. Remember that? You held them. This morning is this morning. Come on out. Hop a flight in anybody's ship. 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Take off alone. Those glossy clouds, unlit by the early sun, are pavement now. Move out to the early sun. A falling leaf. A full half minute, happily upside down. Our next 2 minutes, all improvisation. The craft upon its belly, on its side, and mounting almost vertical, and stopping to change its mind and float. Relax, idle about, and then return. Come back, come home. And still no one to talk to. No one up yet. Good. Climb down, young pilot. Get a little earth dirt on your shoes. Pat the dog on his joyful ears. Young British pilot, be comforted. Feel better. You know him? The young American? Fresh from high school, straight out of college, green from the office and the farm and the shop and the factory.

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0: Everyone, battle positions.
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0: Sorry, the mission is scrubbed. Side is retired.
3: Is that correct? The side is retired? Cut the engines?
0: That is correct. Cut your engines.

thankfulness, not without grief. The bright morning, not without warning. Watch this victory. Whose victory? Whose glory? Shall men, once again ready to resume the conquest of the skies, once again be stopped? Once again create the enemy? Watch this victory. Blessing and the bright morning to the airborne. Not without warning. To the airborne.

That was the Airborne Symphony by Mark Blitzstein. The New York Philharmonic and the Choral Arts Society were conducted by Leonard Bernstein. Also featured on the recording were tenor Andrea Velas, baritone David Watson, and narrator Orson Welles. The recording is commercially available on Sony Classical as part of the Bernstein Century series.

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Vince Ford is the executive producer of this series. The music producer is audio director Lawrence Rock. 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

0: And thanks for tuning into the New York Philharmonic this week here on Siouxland Public Media, KWYT Sioux City 90.3 and KOJI Okoboji 90.7, broadcasting from the campus of Western Iowa Tech Community College. It is 11:59. Up next, we hope you can stick around inside Europe, and then we travel back to New York, the New Yorker Radio Hour with David Remnick on the program today. Alicia Keys in Sioux City, 82 degrees, with mostly sunny conditions. We'll call it mostly sunny, partly cloudy, 80 degrees, and mostly sunny in Spirit Lake. Today's forecast calling for a high of 91. Clear tonight, down to 68. There's a slight chance for some isolated showers and thunderstorms tomorrow in the afternoon. And a couple of degrees warmer will make it to 93 degrees. It is 12 o'clock noon. Inside Europe is up next.
1: 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I'm Kate Claycock in Bonn. This week on the show.
2: This is another lie that is being told intensively and has become a fact that you are now using to make a question.
1: I have a challenging encounter with Albanian Prime Minister Edi Rama. And with just days to go before the NATO Security Summit in Ankara, we look at Turkey's crackdown on opposition and an ongoing spat about who gets to lead the Czech delegation. Should it be the President or the Prime Minister? That's all coming up here on Inside Europe. This week, our roundup of European news is written and presented by Laura Kabelka.
3: German prosecutors on Wednesday announced the arrest of a man suspected of being an accomplice in the 1994 genocide in Rwanda, during which more than 800,000 Tutsis and moderate Hutus were systematically massacred by Hutu extremists. In one instance, the suspect is accused of personally taking part in the killing by stabbing a victim in the chest with a knife. He's also said to have had death lists drawn up and to have incited the killing of Tutsis in a northwestern town of Kayovi while he was an assistant to the mayor. Germany has already prosecuted several suspects linked to the genocide under a principle of universal jurisdiction, allowing courts in the country to try some serious international crimes regardless of where they were committed. Spain's mass regularization program has received over 1 million applications from undocumented migrants, more than double the government's original estimate. The application deadline for the immigration amnesty has now passed. Prime Minister Pedro Sanchez said on Wednesday the high demand shows how necessary this recognition of rights and responsibilities was, having long argued immigration to be essential to support Spain's aging population, economy, and welfare system. Applicants must have a clean criminal record and prove they had lived in Spain for at least 5 consecutive months before the 1st of January 2026. Applying does not guarantee approval, as authorities will review each case individually within 3 months. At least 6 people were killed in a fire in a 10-story apartment tower in the Belgian city of Antwerp on Wednesday. The city's police said the fire was caused by a technical fault on the ground floor. Survivors described being trapped inside until police and firefighters arrived shortly after the blaze started in the morning. More than 200 people live in the building. Belgium has experienced a series of severe blazes in the past weeks, including one in a warehouse in Brussels. In France, Green Party lawmakers have announced plans to file a no-confidence motion against the government over its handling of June's severe heat wave, as the country braces for a third possible bout of extreme temperatures next week. The bid to topple Prime Minister Sébastien Lecornu's minority government is unlikely to succeed without the backing of other opposition parties, including the far-right National Rally or the Socialists. France has recorded at least 1,000 excess deaths during the blistering temperatures that have swept Europe since June 20. The public health agency warns that the true figure is likely to be higher. Le Cornu said on Monday he was keeping the country's health emergency response plan, or ZAN, at its highest level for the coming days. Turkey's president Recep Tayyip Erdogan has criticized Israel after it officially recognized the Armenian Genocide, which refers to the killing of over 1 million Armenians in the Ottoman Empire during World War I. Whilst the genocide is officially recognized by a substantial number of countries and institutions, Turkey objects to using this term. In response, Erdogan strongly condemned Israel's actions in Gaza, which have been found by many international rights organizations and a United Nations commission to be a genocide. Israel rejects this finding. And finally, the government of the Federation of Bosnia and Herzegovina urged employers to adjust working hours so employees could follow the Bosnia and Herzegovina versus USA World Cup game. The non-binding recommendation also suggested flexibility in opening hours for hospitality venues. The match took place during the early hours of July 2nd local time and ended with Team USA winning 2-0. For Bosnia and Herzegovina, its first ever appearance in the World Cup knockout stage between 32 teams has come to an end.
1: Lara Kabelka with that roundup of European news, recorded on Thursday, 2nd of July. For more up-to-date headlines and analysis from a European perspective, you can go to dw.com or download DW's Breaking World News app. This is Inside Europe, and I'm Kate Claycock in Germany.

0: This is Inside Europe, and I'm Kate Laycock in Germany. Albania's Prime Minister, Edi Rama, was in Germany this week, taking part in a variety of public events with an AI focus. And as the first ever European leader to appoint an AI as a minister in his cabinet, Rama had a lot to say. He was less keen, however, to talk about the ongoing protests back home. Protests so big that they are being called the Flamingo Revolution. Flamingo after the bird whose habitat is being endangered by luxury developments along Albania's coastline. Developments which protesters say are being pushed through without public consultation or oversight. And yes, these are the same developments linked to Jared Kushner's Affinity Partners investment group. But as far as Albanians are concerned, the Trump-Kushner connection is only part of a much bigger story, one which has its roots in a 2024 law change which weakened environmental protection legislation in order to allow for luxury tourism developments in protected areas. So, with a large cross-section of Albanian civil society calling for his resignation, how does Prime Minister Rama intend to restore trust in his government? It was a question which I was able to put to Edi Rama himself on the fringes of the R26 Business and Innovation Summit in Bochum.
1: In Albania, there is not a breakdown of trust. In Albania, there is a beautiful example of freedom, of democracy in action, of boulevard that belongs to people from all ways of life that have their own point, that they want their voices to be heard. So this is credit to Albania, and this is not a problem. Remembering that in this very same boulevard, people were killed for protesting. So I would say that this is a beautiful example that Albania is showing to the world, and is an example that is very much unique for our region.
0: I would love to talk to you about beauty, because as an artist, you understand the importance of beauty, and you understand how the public transformation of space can change the way that a nation feels about itself. If the future of Albania looks like a Trump-Kushner luxury resort, what does that say about the Albania that you are creating?
1: First of all, I can be lectured about many things. But there is one thing that nobody can lecture me, which is beauty. And not because I'm an artist, but because I served as Minister of Culture, I served as mayor, and I am serving as Prime Minister, exactly basing my whole thinking on beauty and transformation of public space and transformation of urban spaces has been part of my path. And if Albania today is welcoming 12 million tourists, it's thanks to that effort. Now, you bring names here because you are prejudicial. I'm not able to answer. No. Let me finish. I'm not able to answer because you bring names. How a project by Trump and Kushner may look like? What is this question? How one can answer? I'm not bringing nor the one either the other as a project. The project is being developed, and when the project will be ready, then we'll discuss about the project. We'll not discuss about people, about characters, and about ideological fight with people. These are your fights, you can make them, but it's not my fight. My fight is to bring in Albania foreign direct investment. My fight is to make happen developments that will be absolutely not simply great for Albania, but will be a gift to Europe.
0: Is the privatization of public space something that you are, is that a price that you are prepared to pay for this transformation?
1: This is another lie that is being told intensively. and has become a fact that you are now using to make a question. Because there is no privatization of public space. Simple. There is not. It's a lie.
0: You can guarantee that
1: everybody... It's not that I can guarantee. It's that we live in a civilization that since the Romans have made a very simple decision. Who makes accusation has to come with a proof. Now you are a journalist, right? And you are here to inform your audience. And your question is based on a lie. And you ask me guarantee, while you have to show me where is the privatization and where is any hint you have found that makes you worried that will be privatization of public land.
0: In 2024, Albania's environmental protection laws were changed in order to pave the way for luxury hotel tourism. And that is something that has concerned people in Albania, together with their concerns about the absence of public consultation. What would be your response to those concerns?
1: I think that, again, facts are very important. But again, facts are left aside. Because, yes, we have made changes in the law. But guess what? We didn't change the substance of the law. And our changes are not in breach with European standards and criteria, which we will make sure to be verified through a process that has to do with our negotiations. So, again, prejudices are not arguments, and insinuations are not facts, and facts, it's the only thing I have. If you have facts to challenge my facts, please bring me. But if you have prejudices and if you have ideological fights to make with Trump, and if you have other things in mind, you are free to have them, but I cannot help you with my answers.
0: You spoke in your keynote speech about digital outrage. You coined the word angerism. And you also spoke about your government's very positive experience of the use of AI, including the introduction of a minister who is herself an algorithm AI. If we are in a situation where we have good algorithmic use and what you have termed as bad algorithmic use or even dangerous algorithmic use, where does that lead us? Does that lead us to a situation of government control of algorithms?
1: There is not such a thing like good algorithmic use. I think that Europe and the democratic world is making a mistake that can be one day the reason of the end of democracy, which is accepting the freedom of reach as an extension of the freedom of speech. Freedom of reach is not freedom of speech. Freedom of reach is what dictatorships had as their most lethal weapon against freedom. Every study says that what is rewarded in the social media is lies. What is less accepted is truth.
0: We will be linking to a longer length video version of my interview with Albanian Prime Minister Edi Rama in the show notes. I would really like to acknowledge the support of my Albanian colleague, Elona Elezi, whose superb briefing prepared me for that interview. Shortly after the interview was recorded, members of the European Parliament, including the head of a European Parliament fact-finding mission to Albania, warned that its EU accession talks are at risk if the government does not change course. I'm Kate Laycock in Germany. 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
0: Next week, the Turkish capital, Ankara, is due to play host to NATO's 36th summit, and the run-up has been tense, not just because of the ongoing war in Ukraine, but because of a sweeping security crackdown, which has targeted not only alleged members of the terror group ISIS, but civil society groups, journalists, LGBTQ plus activists, and environmentalists as well. Dorian Jones sent us this report from Istanbul.
5: A slick video from the Interior Ministry shows heavily armed anti-terror squads storming homes throughout Ankara, billed as a crucial mission to secure the upcoming NATO summit. While the footage spotlights the capture of alleged Islamic State operatives, many among the hundreds arrested are actually members of Turkey's civil society. Among those detained is Yıldız Tar, editor of Kars, Turkey's only LGBTQ plus news portal. Lawyer Kerem Dikmen, who works on human rights for Kaos, says the NATO summit is being used by authorities to crack down on Turkey's civil society.
6: Of course, I'm sad because my colleague is in prison now, and I can't imagine the conditions in prison, the investigation based on terrorist crime. More than 200 arrested, some of them members of Islamic State, some of them academicians, some of them LGBTI and environment activists, and every kind of activists in Turkey arrested. It is an unnamed war against Turkish civil society, including LGBTI people. I am curious about what do Western leaders who are participating to NATO summit feel. We have to ask these questions to them.
5: Meanwhile, the main opposition Republican People's Party, the CHP, reels from its own legal onslaught. Hundreds arrested over the past year, dozens of mayors ousted, and in May, a court even removed its leader, Özgür Özel. İlham Özgel, a former deputy chair of the CHP, insists the moment has come for NATO leaders to confront Erdogan.
7: First of all, the democratic societies, they have to judge Mr. Erdogan's action. He has to be pointed that you're destroying democracy and what you're doing is against rule of law. We wanted to hear that first. In the second place, there could be some kind of a diplomatic isolation. So whenever Mr. Erdogan meets a foreign leader, he's selling it to his own audience, to Turkish public, that he's a world leader. At least this opportunity could be taken from his hand.
5: Turkey's Western allies are unlikely to heed calls for action. Instead, President Recep Tayyip Erdogan is poised to elevate his global standing at the NATO summit. According to Turkey expert Asla Aydintaşbaş, a senior fellow at the Brookings Institution, European and American leaders have found uncommon unity in their resolve to cooperate with Turkey, setting aside human rights worries.
8: For President Trump, this comes naturally. He doesn't care about human rights advancement globally. He thinks United States should look after its own interests. But now Europeans are also looking for some type of a functional relationship with Turkey and wanting to disregard human rights as an impediment to bilateral relations.
5: When EU's leading officials met in Istanbul with their Turkish counterparts this week ahead of the NATO summit, human rights wasn't on the agenda. Instead, migration and security dominated discussions. For more than a decade, Ankara has been the gatekeeper to migrants seeking to enter Europe. Now, with NATO's second largest army and a rapidly expanding defense industry that has become a major exporter of military drones, Turkey is increasingly viewed as key to European security amid heightened concerns over Russia and questions about the United States' commitment to Europe's security. International relations expert Federico Donnelli of the University of Trieste says the EU's muted criticism of Turkey over human rights, despite the country officially remaining a candidate, confirms a shift in their relationship, which will be underscored at the NATO summit.
9: The strain of EU reaction is closely linked to an increase in recognition of Turkey's structural importance for European security. In the current environment, international environment, with the relationship with the US that is definitely less stable than the past. So in this context, Turkey is seen less as a candidate country and more as a strategic partner.
5: As European leaders at the NATO summit push for deeper security ties with Turkey, the embattled opposition and broader Turkish civil society worry they are being sacrificed on the altar of Europe's security interests. Dorian Jones, DW, Istanbul.
0: It's not just in Turkey that the run-up to next week's NATO summit has been turbulent. In Czech Republic, Czechia, a political spat has broken out, which could have constitutional implications in terms of the distribution of power in the country. I asked Rob Cameron in Prague to unpick it for me.
10: Yes, I mean, you could describe it as, you know, a new version of guess who's coming to dinner or guess who's not coming to dinner, because this is a quarrel, a spat between the president of the Czech Republic, Petr Pavel, on one side, and on the other, the prime minister, Andrej Babiš, and his foreign minister, Petr Matzinka. And it's all over who will represent this country at the NATO summit in Ankara next week. The government said that the delegation would be formed by members of the cabinet and led by Prime Minister Babiš. The president said that goes against all protocol and all tradition for this country, where the Czech Republic is represented abroad by the president, i.e. President Pavel, and he should lead the delegation to Ankara. So the matter, as you mentioned, has gone to the Constitutional Court, which ruled in a sort of preliminary ruling that no, President Pavel must attend the summit. You have to get him a plane ticket. You have to make all the arrangements, get his accreditation so that he can attend. And so now the dispute is, okay, Pavel will be allowed to go, but who will lead the delegation? And so the latest round in this spat is about that.
0: Perhaps you could summarize President Pavel's sort of allegiances and worldview, and then those of Prime Minister Babiš, so we know what we're dealing with.
10: President Pavel is, I think, very much a figure on the liberal side of politics in his country. He's a very strong defender of the country's place in Europe and the Euro-Atlantic alliance. He believes very strongly in supporting Ukraine's effort against Russia, and he often defends minorities in the country as well. So he represents very much the sort of liberal, cosmopolitan, pro-European, pro-NATO segment of society. And the men railed against him, Andrej Babiš and also the foreign minister Petr Matzinka, represent very much a different segment of society, you know, not authoritarian, not quite far right, but employing much of the language that these figures do use. So think Viktor Orban. Andrej Babiš is a kind of pale version of him. Petr Matzinka is the former right-hand man of the highly Eurosceptic former president of this country, Václav Klaus. So his party, Matzinka's party, the motorist, is all about pushing back against Brussels and getting rid of what they see as this useless over regulation of the European Union's economy, and too much emphasis on the climate and so on. So a very different vision of the world, and also far less emphasis on, you know, protection of minorities and indeed things like a strong, robust, publicly funded broadcasting system, public radio and public TV. So two very different visions of the world. And, you know, sometimes they overlap like a Venn diagram, and sometimes they don't.
0: And as, you know, Europe becomes more divided, we are seeing these sort of almost, you know, schizophrenic divisions more and more. So the two that I'm thinking of are actually Hungary and Poland, but there it's a complete mirror image almost of the Czech situation, because there you have prime ministers who, you know, post elections are trying to reorientate their countries towards Europe and towards NATO. And it's the president, the presidential function, that is pulling in the opposite direction.
10: You're absolutely right. And here it's the, you know, complete reverse, if you say, it's the polar opposite. Every issue like this, like who represents the country at the NATO summit, everything really, you know, should the Istanbul Convention be ratified, everything just becomes this kind of hot button culture wars issue between these two competing visions of the country's place in the world. Should it be more European, more close to the European mainstream, or should it be range something against that and perhaps follow more in the vision of the world that the MAGA right in America is setting out? So it's a really interesting debate, I think, in society.
0: Right. Rob, just a final question, because, you know, there was actually, you know, a date, I think it was 2023, wasn't it, when the, you know, the Czech population basically really got to choose between the vision represented by Pavel and the vision represented by Babiš, because the presidential election then was between Pavel and Babiš. Then Pavel won. Babiš subsequently became prime minister, and we have the whole sort of situation that you've just described. But I suppose what I'm sort of interested in is, in the 3 years since then, has there been a big shift in Czech public opinion? I mean, if it were to come down to, you know, that sort of opportunity for a stark vote between the two different visions, the two different directions, where do you think the Czech population would land?
10: It's a really tough question, and it's tough to answer because of this dual system where you have these two competing centers of power. You know, if you sit down with the Czech voter and say, you know, who do you want to represent you at international summits? And they'll say, well, President Pavel, he looks great in a suit. He has a very, you know, attractive gray beard, and he has a very nice deep voice. And he certainly represents a lot of the values that we hold dear. But then if they say, OK, but, you know, who do you want actually running the country? Then they'll say, well, not the previous guys on the center right. We want a powerful leader and someone who's going to reduce energy costs and stand up to Brussels. And so they will vote for Babiš as prime minister. And I think the problem is that the average Czech voter can hold these two competing ideas in his or her head at the same time. And that's why we're in such a, from the outside, confusing and often confounding situation.
0: Rob Cameron, thank you for unpicking Czech cognitive dissonance for me.
10: Thank you very much, Kate, for the invitation.
0: If you'd like to reach out to us about any of the stories covered in this week's show, then our email address is insideeurope@dw.com. This is Inside Europe. I'm Kate Laycock in Germany.

0: Welcome back to Inside Europe, the weekly current affairs podcast and radio programme from DW, Germany's international broadcaster. I'm Kate Laycock in Bonn. Happy birthday, USA. July 4th will mark the 250th anniversary of the signing of the Declaration of Independence. Now, as you may be aware, the birthday celebrations over in Washington have been somewhat controversial. Back in 2016, a bipartisan commission was established to organise the semi-quincentennial. America 250 had as a stated mission civic education, historical reflection and nationwide participation. However, Donald Trump's White House launched a rival project, Freedom 250, an unapologetically partisan event celebrating patriotism MAGA style. And Freedom 250 hasn't just been active in the US. It held a Brussels event too in the city's largest park, Le Parc du Cinquantenaire, just a few hundred metres from the European Commission.
1: Ladies and gentlemen, welcome to our extraordinary celebration of the 250th birthday of the United States of America at Cinquantenaire Park, Brussels, Belgium.
0: Attending the event with these two journalists.
2: I'm Julius Finchelman. I'm the editor-in-chief of the European Correspondent, a pan-European media organization.
3: And I'm Samuel Dempsey, the defense editor at the European Correspondent and also a video journalist.
0: Unwittingly, Julius and Samuel themselves became part of the story. Here is their account of what happened, as told to DW's producer, Lara Kabelka.
2: Once we were in, we tried to approach the American ambassador to Belgium, Bill White, and ask him a question. And we identified ourselves as journalists, and he was first willing to answer a question. Then once we asked it, his presswoman said, no questions, and moved us away.
3: So I've been reporting a story for a few weeks now where an activist in Brussels, who's also an American citizen, emailed the Zac Brown Band, just basically saying, hey, look, I'm from where you're from. I love your music. I come from a military family, and I do not, you know, think it's a great idea for you to represent what Freedom 250 represents, because it's not freedom. It is not American values. We know that shortly after, Ambassador Bill White took it upon himself to email that American activist. Basically, the email was insinuating, which I've published in redacted form, that they had the private information of the individual, and with it in CC was various police officers, senior and general from Belgium, alongside the head of diplomatic security at the U.S. Embassy in Brussels. So I went to ask him about that.
2: And we were then went into the crowd again, and 20 minutes later got picked up by police, pulled out of the event, physically moved out to the sidelines where we were questioned about why we were there, who we were. Once they learned that we were journalists, they were questioning what kind of outlet we were, what kind of political leaning our outlet had, what if we were there with some kind of agenda. We had our IDs confiscated. They were given back to us afterwards, after around 15 minutes in detention, and then we were removed from the event. And because on orders of the ambassador, Bill White, and this was Belgian police that did that on his orders.
3: When they approached us, it actually was really hostile at first. In the moment, it made no sense for myself what was going on. When finally things settled down a bit, they were like, yeah, we were just told that you were an active threat by the organizers, is what they said of the event. And the organizers being the ambassadors of the event. And then later, we have that confirmed that we know that the ambassador said himself that he felt that his safety was under threat. So the police basically showed up in a situation where they didn't know if we were, you know, agitators, if we were terrorists. They didn't know anything.
2: After we published the initial version of the story on Monday morning, we emailed the ambassador for comment and for clarification. The reply that we got insinuated that we were the ones behind that letter that American citizen had sent, which is not true, and had subsequently called both of us losers. And we corrected him and said, just to be sure, you know who you're emailing. We're not the one that you think we are. We haven't gotten a reply since.
3: I think that what this administration has learned to do is have an abuse of power, do something that overextends what their office actually is designed to do, and then just keep expanding the story in as much chaos as possible. Where, you know, for myself, I was reporting a story that I had no connection to, that I was simply trying to just run down the things that I was obligated ethically to do to figure out
4: why did the ambassador write this email? What are the legal implications of the email that he wrote, et cetera, and so forth? And in the end, now he's turned me as part of the story. I can only speculate, but I don't think that's accidental. I think he wants there to be a large confusion and turn it into some type of conspiracy. Maybe it's too large of a word, but some type of collusion to try and have some agenda here rather than just I'm a reporter who stumbled into a leak of this, tried to do my job to report it, and in the end was detained on his orders and removed from the event and unable to do so. So I think that tactic over and over again, you know, makes it really hard for the press to do their jobs, makes it hard for everybody else to tell the truth and figure out what's going on, and in the end allows the norms of the office that are being held to be expanded into places that would not be possible a year, 2 years, 5 years ago.
2: As a European journalist, I already thought it was strange that we give a foreign country that in the past year has not been acting particularly friendly towards us, I would say quite hostile towards us actually, that we granted that country to take over the Central Square in Brussels. Why are we allowing them to project the flags of the United States, the face of Donald Trump, onto one of the central monuments in Brussels, the Arc de Triomphe, in that park, Saint-Catenaire? And then to be removed from the event by Belgian police, which in effect acted as extension of the Trump administration and of a Trump-appointed ambassador, that felt particularly worrying for me about press freedom.
4: Yeah, as an American, unfortunately with this administration, nothing is surprising anymore. It was just a further trauma of the last year of just seeing, wow, this is how far we've stooped. This is how low we can go. We violate these freedoms in the United States virtually every day at this point, but even in Brussels and the heart of Europe, it's taking place. And, you know, I was someone who was supposed to be working in the State Department a little less than a year and a half ago, which then was fired under the Doge Elon Musk arrangement. So, you know, I have a lot of respect for the office that Ambassador White holds, and used to look up to people like himself, and he makes it very hard to do so now. So far, the political consequences have been virtually zero, and the outrage by local politicians, Belgian, European officials has been absent. I think it's really telling about where the power has shifted and the tolerance of it, if not the complicity in it. And I'm deeply concerned on both fronts.
2: What I hope that cases like this show and will lead to is that European leaders realize, or at least ask themselves the question, if behavior like this from formerly allied countries' officials can be accepted, should we accept those kind of people as ambassadors? In the end, we do have the power to accredit those kind of ambassadors.
4: I mean, Europe needs to be a place where rule of law matters. Those are the ideals that the European Union is built upon. And so I think it's time for European leaders to wake up and defend those.
5: Keep distance, please.
0: Samuel Dempsey and Julius Fintelmann of the European correspondent there, as told to DW's producer, Laura Kabelka. We did reach out to the US Embassy in Brussels for comment, but received no reply. We don't want to be party poopers. So as a special semi-quincentennial treat, we're about to bring you a conversation with Glyn Morgan, author of The Rise and Fall of American Europe, in which I will be putting what I like to think of as the Monty Python question. What has America ever done for us? And the answer, it turns out, is actually an awful lot.
6: Well, I think that's a nice way of putting it. But I think that if you try to run a counterfactual of what would have happened in 1948 had United States not got involved, I think you probably would have seen the takeover of a giant chunk of Europe by the Soviet Union. And I think you wouldn't have seen the Western Germany and France and Italy being bound into a political institutional structure which I call American Europe. And I think you have to concede that post-war Europe was something of a success. I mean, you have the Wirtschaftswunder in Germany. I mean, Europe experiences extremely high levels of economic growth for the next 30 years. And eventually, Europe becomes a fairly big player in global politics. And I think that is the story from roughly 1945 into the 2000s. And as I'm sure we'll talk about, the United States then gets a bit worried that they've created a too strong Europe.
0: Mm. Well, indeed. I mean, the reason for this conversation is that we do appear to be at a moment of rupture. If you were to tell the story of this moment of rupture, what sort of moment would you pick?
6: I can point to a day when the rupture occurs. The day is in July 2025 at the Trump-Turnberry golf course, when the Europeans have to meet Trump at his golf course to negotiate a trade deal. And the trade deal is extremely disadvantageous to the Europeans, which is an incredible shock because the Europeans have always conceded, well, we don't have a lot of military power. We don't have a lot of so-called hard power that the other big states have. There's one power we do have, that's trade. We have the ability to go toe-to-toe with any other country, including the United States, on trade. And yet, in July 2025, the Europeans have to concede an extremely disadvantageous trade deal. Why? Because for the first time, the American president says, if you don't capitulate, essentially, we are going to withdraw our troops from Europe. We are not going to help in the battle with Ukraine. And the Europeans concede there's nothing we can do now that Trump has brought security into the equation. That event, I think, signals the end of American Europe, and a new type of political entity is taking shape, more or less, as we're talking.
0: That is so interesting that you picked a failed deal on a golf course, basically, because, you know, I was expecting something like the berating of Zelensky in the Oval Office or the Munich Security Conference. You know, I was expecting one of those sort of headline grabbing, obvious geopolitical crunch points. And no, you've located us in the golf course of Mar-a-Lago.

0: for Europe, a German lady called Sabine Weyand, who's extremely knowledgeable. She was the person who actually defeated Britain in the Brexit negotiations, and she's glowering. She's the one person who knows what a terrible deal they've signed. She's the one person who knows we have had to capitulate to somebody who is now leveraging security with trade.
1: The grubby mercantile nature of this, you know, locates us very firmly in the world of trade deals. But there is an ideological aspect at play, isn't there?
0: And yes.
1: That, yeah. Maybe you can unpick that for me, because we're sort of shifting in your telling from the ideology of an American Europe based on transatlantic trade and rapprochement and all the rest of it into something very, very different. And that is actually in many ways not much to do with what's happening in Europe and everything to do with what's happening in the United States.
0: Yes. And I think that the key event there is the J.D. Vance speech in Munich in February 2025, where Vance really does start criticizing European culture, European politics, in ways that I don't think any US political leader has ever done before. And this is the first of many types of criticisms along this. You see it now with Pete Hegseth in the D-Day celebrations, where he chose to say that back in 1944, the Europeans stood up against the dangerous ideology of fascism. They've now conceded to the equally dangerous ideologies flooding across their borders from immigrants. And the United States is here to bring the lesson of national sovereignty, to remind Europeans that global governance is a bad idea. And the Europeans really need to pull up their socks and think more about defending the Western way of life. So one of the reasons why I think we can talk about the end of American Europe, the end of a period that lasts roughly from 1945 to 2025, is that it as you say, it combines not merely security and trade changes, but also a major cultural or civilizational divide between Europe and the United States. And the United States wants to transform European culture in an American direction, and they are pressing very hard on this.
1: Mm. Which, in a way, is nothing new. It's just that the direction that America has taken has shifted.
0: Absolutely. So I think you have to remember that America today is going through something like a cultural war internal to its own politics. There's a sense from, let's call them the MAGA right, that we've won the election, we have the presidency, we have the Senate, we have Congress, we have the judiciary, but unfortunately, we don't control America. And the reason why we don't control America is because woke liberals, or what I call in the book the Brahmin left, are in charge of the universities, they're in charge of the media, they're in charge of the civil service, they're in charge of the foreign policy. And if we in the MAGA movement want to control America, we have to fight a cultural battle against that woke liberal elite. And so that's what's going on. And Europe's getting sucked into it because Europe represents the end point of a woke liberal way of life.
1: Right, which is so interesting because Europe effectively becomes the bogeyman or the surface onto which all of these cliches, these find builders, sort of images of the enemy get projected.
0: Yes, absolutely.
1: Which made me, I was thinking a lot of Naomi Klein's doppelganger ideas, actually, when reading the book, and sort of seeing how the projection of everything that you don't want to be gets projected onto another entity, and then you kind of define yourself in opposition to it. And that seems to be the role that Europe is playing for America at the moment.
0: Yes, absolutely. Yes. And it's, I'm talking to you now from London, and London figures very prominently in these battles because, London is portrayed as this very dangerous city where multicultural gangs are running amok. My neighbours were fearful of me coming to London because they'd heard so much about people having their iPhones stolen and their Rolex watches ripped from their wrists in Mayfair. And but I tell my British friends that that London is portrayed as this absolute nightmarish hell-like situation. They're just astonished because it's a much safer city than most cities in America, and it's relatively well-run and a pleasant place to be. But you're right, it's this idea that these rather abstract battles that are being waged against the woke liberals, we can make them more concrete.

0: by highlighting negative memes about Europe.
1: So, where does this leave Europe? And I am conscious that when I say Europe, there are many Europes, and there is an increasingly strong Europe that is right on board with exactly the kind of ideologies that we've just been discussing.
0: Yes.
1: So I am conscious that when I say Europe, really what I mean is the Europe of the Brahmin left.
0: Yes.
1: Brahmin left being a Thomas Piketty term. So what we're talking about here is a sort of an intellectual, cultural, liberal Europe.
0: Yes. Unfortunately, it leaves this group in a rather precarious position, because the United States is not just portraying images of decay amongst Europe. It's also interfering in European politics. So J.D. Vance is making contacts with the Reform Party in Britain. Similarly, in Germany, the J.D. Vance is making links to AfD. And I think the Americans will be quite happy to see more right-wing parties succeed. So you can predict and expect that America will continue forming links to the right in Europe, and will hope that the right are more successful politically. What can the Brahmin left do about it? I don't think there's much they can do. I mean, I think Europe is now has to realize that they can no longer rely upon America as an ally that looks after their interests. And they're going to have to look after their interests themselves. And we're in for a very difficult time in Europe over the next 10 years.
1: So Europe very much at a crossroads.
0: You,
1: in your book, outlined three possible scenarios. I'm hoping that you can save the most positive of the three to last and set them out in that order. Give me the worst case scenario from a European perspective.
0: The worst case scenario from the European perspective is that the United States tries to convert Europe into a vassal state and tries to persuade European countries to basically subsume themselves under, become an American 51st state, get rid of all of their hate speech laws, get rid of all of their restrictions on social media, not put any barriers in favor of American AI. And the Americans are clever enough to realize, well, we probably can't get the whole of Europe to do that. So what we'll do is try and pick off countries one by one. Like if it's not Hungary, maybe it could be Poland, maybe it could be Britain. So the nightmare scenario for Europe is you get Europe splits up, and you get some countries will go with the United States in a vassalized form. Other countries might think, well, we need to pull closer to Russia. Other countries might try and strike a deal with China. I think you have to remember that Trump, Xi Jinping, and Putin all share a common aim in breaking up Europe. The second option is a sort of a Europe of nation states. And again, I think that's problematic because the Americans are going to just pick and choose between, they're going to practice a divide et impera strategy. And I think that will break down and become the vassalized Europe that I thought was the worst scenario. And then the optimistic strategy is, I think, that Europe manages to take control of its security arrangements and combines security with trade in a new political entity I sometimes refer to as EUTO, an E-U-T-O, that NATO's gone, the EU in its present form is gone, and an arrangement emerges where trade and security and politics are unified in a new entity. But we're a very long way from that, and I think that is the most optimistic.
1: Glyn Morgan is the director of the Center for European Studies at Syracuse University and author of the book The Rise and Fall of American Europe. Keep a lookout on your podcast feeds for an extended version of this interview due to drop on 4th of July. Happy birthday, USA. I'm Kate Laycock in Germany. 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

0: Finally, this week, just time to check in with Ireland, which takes over the rotating presidency of the Council of the European Union this week. From Dublin, reporter Sunny Bean has been taking a look at what Ireland hopes to achieve as the temporary EU broker and why EU membership expansion is likely to be top of the list.
1: This week, ministers and diplomats from across Europe descend on Dublin as Ireland takes over the rotating presidency of the Council of the European Union. One of the biggest priorities? Enlarging the European Union and prioritizing countries' trajectories to join the Union next. In Ireland's Parliament last month, Minister of State for European Affairs, Thomas Byrne, laid out the reasoning behind the Irish presidency's priorities.
2: The European Union agenda remains dominated by several critical challenges, including, of course, the Russian aggression against Ukraine, the Middle East, our collective focus on EU security and defence, competitiveness and transatlantic relations.
1: And these challenges are connected to enlargement, Byrne says.
2: We champion merit-based enlargement as an effective tool for securing peace, security, stability and prosperity throughout Europe.
1: Ireland will prioritise advancing the EU accession process for Ukraine, Montenegro, Albania, Moldova and several countries in the Western Balkans. So why has growing the EU become such a priority? I asked Barry Kofler, Director of Research at Dublin's Institute of International and European Affairs.
3: Since Russia's full-scale invasion of Ukraine, there has been a wholesale shift in EU policy towards security. Enlargement is the best example of this. You know, think about it. It's the very constitution of the bloc, who is in and who isn't, and on what terms can you come in.
1: Kofler says that while joining the EU used to mainly be about democracy and economic reform, now with a less reliable US and a more assertive China, the EU feels the need to shore up protections against Russia.
3: That the idea of having the countries in Eastern Europe within the bloc is better than having them outside of the bloc, either vulnerable to Russian meddling or indeed, you know, subject to Russian interference or kind of pro-Russian governments even.
1: Plus, more EU countries means more trading partners. The European Commissioner for Enlargement, Marta Kos, has urged member states to move from words to action.
4: The accession process is built on the commitments on both sides, and those commitments must be respected and followed by concrete action.
1: While the war in Ukraine is the background, Kofler says the country closest to joining the EU is Montenegro.
3: If I was a betting person, which I'm not, there's a fair case that Montenegro will be ready to join the Union by 2028. Indeed, the Montenegrin government has done a really good branding exercise of saying 28 by 28. They're going to be the 28th member by 2028.
1: This target date for Montenegro was repeated by Commissioner Kos last month in the European Parliament. As Ireland holds the presidency for the seventh time, Kofler says security holds a new importance. And the interpretation of what is security, he says, shows why it matters which country holds the presidency. After Ireland, Lithuania will hold the presidency. Then Greece.
3: The further east you go, there's a greater, you know, threat perception vis-a-vis Russia, for example. The further west you go, Ireland is a good example of this. There is, you know, a lot in there about security and defence, but it's from a totally different perspective because of proximity to that conflict, for example. So it's very interesting as well as useful.
1: Kofler said the most important question for the EU will be, where does it end? And what does it mean to be part of the EU?
3: And Ireland has always had a really kind of broad definition of that. Are you European? Are you democratic? Are you committed to the project as set out in Articles 2 and 3 of the treaty?
1: Another important issue will be the EU's next long-term budget, due to take effect in 2028. And while Ireland's role is supposed to be mostly administrative and neutral, one issue hanging over that is Ireland's close relationship with big tech. The EU is set to push work on AI and tech regulation over the coming months. But some argue Ireland's close ties to the world's biggest tech companies, Google, Meta, Apple, Microsoft, etc., which all have their European headquarters in Ireland, complicates Ireland's role. Those concerns aren't new. During Ireland's last presidency in 2013, A leaked Facebook memo appeared to suggest Ireland was willing to use its presidency to influence negotiations over EU digital rules. The memo said, quote,
5: "The Prime Minister said that they could exercise significant influence as presidents of the EU, even though technically Ireland is supposed to remain neutral in this role. The Prime Minister committed to using their EU presidency to achieve a positive outcome on the directive."
1: At the end of the day, Colfer says many Irish people are very aware of how much joining the EU changed the country.
3: Ireland benefited so enormously. We're a better country now in so many ways because of things we got through being in the EU, that future should not be denied to any other European country.
1: Ireland's presidency comes as the EU considers what this union will mean in the current geopolitical landscape. Alongside enlargement, Ireland has made strengthening Europe's economic competitiveness a central priority through deepening the single market, while also emphasizing democratic values and the rule of law. Sunny Bean, DW Dublin.
0: Today's programme was produced by Lara Kabelka and me, Kate Laycock. Special thanks to Elona Elesi and Lavinia Pitu for extra support. Our sound engineer was Michelle Springer. A shout out to work experience students Lily Custes and Antonia Berner, also here with us today in the studio. Inside Europe comes to you from DW in Bonn.
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15: Today on the New Yorker Radio Hour, the R&B star Alicia Keys. Her musical, Hell's Kitchen, just started its national tour, but it's all about the slice of New York City that she called home.
16: It was the place of the have-nots. Like, it was the place where everyone who kind of didn't belong anywhere accumulated. Prostitutes, drug dealers, pimps, X-rated theaters. There was this unique balance between that grime and then the potential of Broadway.
15: And the comedian Fred Armisen explains where he got his love for doing accents.
17: The kids, the Brazilian kids, not in a mean way, would make fun of kids who spoke English, and they would mimic us. They would say, like,
15: Fred Armisen and Alicia Keys, coming up on the New Yorker Radio Hour right after the news.
18: Live from NPR News, I'm Lakshmi Singh. In a dispute that has rocked the World Cup, FIFA is rejecting Belgium's challenge of a decision to let U.S. striker Folarin Balogun on the field tonight when his U.S. men's national soccer team faces Belgium in the World Cup's round of 16. Belgium appealed after FIFA rescinded the red card Balogun got in last week's match against Bosnia-Herzegovina and delayed his one-game suspension. This a day after President Trump asked for a review of the suspension, stirring questions about political interference and, for some, deepening suspicions about corruption under FIFA. The president says he spoke with Russian leader Vladimir Putin over the July 4th weekend about the war in Ukraine. And Pierre's Frank Ordonez reports Trump says it was a good call.
19: President Trump says he plans to discuss the conflict between Russia and Ukraine during his trip to Ankara, Turkey for the NATO summit. He's also expected to meet with Ukrainian President Volodymyr Zelensky.
20: I think we're getting much closer than people realize, and President Putin wants it to end. I will tell you that very strongly. A good call. And President Zelensky actually wants it to end now.
19: The president has said he's ready to focus more of his attention on helping end the war in Ukraine after signing a peace agreement with Iran. Zelensky has also spoken positively of prospects to end the war with the help of U.S.-led diplomacy. Franco Ordonez, NPR News. The White House.
18: The window's closing to register to vote in this year's primary elections in some places. Here's NPR's Hansi Lo Wang.
8: Eligible voters in Tennessee who want to cast ballots in the state's August 6th primary have until Tuesday to register. Then Wednesday is Missouri's sign-up deadline for its primary on August 4th. Guam is holding a primary on August 1st, and the territory's deadline for registering online is Friday, July 10th, though there's an extra week to sign up in person. If you've already registered to vote, you may want to go to your election official's website and check your registration status before your state or territory's deadline. Election officials may remove your name from their list of registered voters, especially if you recently move, change your name, or haven't voted in a while. And if you're planning to mail your application, election officials recommend sending it at least a week before the deadline. Anzi Lo Wang, NPR News.
18: New research finds many online sites are prescribing GLP-1 obesity drugs with limited oversight. More from NPR's Maria Godoy.
10: In the study, a researcher posing as a patient went to 49 different websites that offer GLP-1 medications. All of the sites relied primarily on patient-reported questionnaires that often missed important medical history. For example, only about a third asked for clinical data like cholesterol, blood glucose, and blood pressure. Just 26% of sites required an actual video visit to get a prescription. In some cases, websites issued prescriptions even though the patient failed to submit required photos.
18: That's NPR's Maria Godoy. The findings appear in the journal JAMA. From Washington, this is NPR News. A preliminary hearing is underway for the 23-year-old man charged with assassinating Charlie Kirk on the grounds of the Utah Valley University campus last fall. Prosecutors argue they have enough evidence to put Tyler Robinson on trial for the charge of aggravated murder. Kirk's parents and widow are attending the week-long hearing, but today they walked out of the courtroom shortly after a former UVU police officer began testifying about the day of the shooting. A super typhoon made landfall near the U.S. territory of Guam Monday local time. It brought heavy downpours to the northern Mariana Islands. The National Weather Service had warned of an imminent danger to life. Minions and Monsters and Toy Story 5 each sold more than $30 million worth of tickets over the holiday weekend, but NPR's Bob Mondello says Hollywood is buzzing about the historical biopic that came in third.
21: As the film Young Washington begins, America's first president's dreams are modest.
22: Why can I not become a British officer?
23: Because you are not British, George.
21: Young Washington, which had ticket sales of just over $20 million, is from Angel Studios, the faith-based media company that opened Sound of Freedom on the 4th of July 3 years ago. That one also had a three-day total around $20 million, then played so well in Rocky Mountain states, the Midwest and South, that it ended up making over $250 million globally. The Angel Studio play book hasn't changed. Young Washington also has its best numbers in America's heartland. Its top theater is Utah's Megaplex 18 Thanksgiving Point, midway between Salt Lake City and Provo. The studio has already announced a George Washington sequel called 1776.
18: That's Bob Mondello. It's NPR.
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26: 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I'm Adam Howard, sitting in today for David Remnick.
27: New York, how you feeling tonight?
26: There's no doubt the unofficial anthem of New York City is Empire State of Mind, a Jay-Z song with that unforgettable hook sung by Alicia Keys. So it was only fitting that when New York celebrated the Knicks with a triumphant parade, Alicia Keys took the stage at City Hall. You could see Knicks captain Jalen Brunson and New York City Mayor Zoran Mamdani grooving along in the background. It was a classic New York moment for an artist who is herself classic New York. Alicia Keys' musical, Hell's Kitchen, uses her songs to tell a story about a teenager growing up in Manhattan, right near Times Square. It won 2 Tony Awards, including Best Actress in a Musical, for Malia Joy Moon in her first appearance on Broadway. Alicia Keys talked with David Remnick when the show was still in previews in 2024.
16: We're recording, and he said that the level looks fantastic. It's going to be the most phenomenal level you ever had.
26: Hell's Kitchen just started a national tour, starting in Las Vegas and going all over the country. Here's David Remnick with Alicia Keys.
0: Can you pin down how long it's been in the making in your mind from first conception to right now delivering the baby?
16: I'm going for 13 years because I know it was before my first son was born. And then I know that Chris and I, the book writer, Chris Diaz, we talk often about that. Even when Egypt was very, very little, like just born, we were talking through the concept and how we want to develop the characters and all of these things. So,
0: and what was the original idea? What was the original impetus to do that? You had to have a huge career as a singer, as a songwriter, as a performer, and this is something entirely different. Even though I know you love musicals in general, but for you to do this on an autobiographical basis, to make your life the centerpiece of this work. How did that begin?
16: Well, first, I do want to say that this isn't autobiographical. I think that's important to say, because I think a lot of people think autobiographical and they think quite literal, mm-hmm. like every single piece, but is definitely based on the experiences that I had growing up in New York. And so in that way, it's very, very real. It's very authentic. It's very genuine. And so that was a bit of the impetus of, like, why is this important to me? And why I felt motivated and eager to create something that really reflected the level of diversity that I've been blessed to grow up with. And for also it to be set in Manhattan Plaza, which is the building that I grew up in and is a quite unique building because it's a subsidized rent-controlled living for artists who, as we know, oftentimes there's months they go without work, or there's times when you have more work, and, you know, it's a fluctuating lifestyle. And my mother would have never been able to raise me in the city if we hadn't lived there.
0: Did you find the 3-4 minute record, the song form, limiting in some way, and you wanted to break out of it and do something larger on the screen? Did you see things on stage that you thought, oh, this, I like this form. This could really fit for me. This could work for something called Hell's Kitchen, and based at least on my own story.
16: I love songwriting, and it's such a beautiful way to capture a moment, an emotion, a special feeling. But, you know, I do also love performance. And my mother, she was born in Toledo, Ohio. She's the quintessential New York story, I like to say. She was born in Toledo, Ohio, and moved to New York City to follow her dreams of dancing and acting. She went to NYU, and that was how she got here. That was why I was born here. That's the reason why, la, la, la. So I think that because of that, and because of her love of acting and her love of theater specifically, I was really introduced to the theater world from a very young age. You know, I remember we would stand on the like lower price ticket line, the TKS line, and everybody be there, and you get your tickets and you go to the show. And I was able to really see different worlds, different creative experiences from a young age. And, like, I'll never forget seeing Bring in the Noise, Bring in the Funk. That was the first time I felt, whoa, one, I see myself up there, or I feel rhythm, I feel dance, I feel power, I feel street, I feel, you know, these different New York experiences. And so I was very attracted to that. And so now as I look back at it, it's so thrilling to be able to merge two worlds together, this kind of contemporary music world with this musical theater world.
0: Talk to me about the neighborhood. The show is called Hell's Kitchen. And it's, of course, it's cheek by jowl with what we think of in our imaginations and in reality of the Great White Way, Broadway.
16: Right. And,
0: exactly. So talk to me about that side by sideness that you grew up with. You grew up in the middle of. You're growing up in Manhattan Plaza in Hell's Kitchen. What was the Hell's Kitchen of your childhood and adolescence? And how did it coexist with this Street of Dreams, this Broadway that you were so taken with, and that becomes the subject also of your show?
16: You're so right. And, you know, Hell's Kitchen when I was growing up was literally perfectly described in that name. Like,
1: you know, and those who lived or walked the streets of Hell's Kitchen, I always like to say that it was the place of the have nots. Like it was the place where everyone who kind of didn't belong anywhere accumulated. Prostitutes, drug dealers, pimps, you know, X-rated theaters, you know, all kinds of grimy Hell's Kitchen-esque vibe was all up in there. And so I think that in a lot of ways, being so close to that reality all the time, it really hardened me. It really kind of gave me a certain grit and definitely a certain way to protect myself. And I also think, to your point, there was this unique balance between that grime and then the potential of Broadway.
0: You started playing the piano, I think, at 7 years old. When did the dream of doing it as a real performer, as a professional, enter into your mind? 7 and a half?
1: Probably 4, because
0: even before you sat down at the keys.
1: Yeah, because I remember really being introduced to music through my very first kindergarten teacher. She was one of those people that, even to this day, she's still alive. And, you know, she was always had some scheme up her sleeve. She was going to get us to sing at the this place and get us to perform at the that place. And, you know, we always kind of had to, okay. And I think that that was a wonderful experience for me to try things that was quite nerve wracking. But the minute I opened my mouth, I learned this song and I sang. I just felt something that I was like, this is something that takes away all the nerves, all the fear, all the things that get in our way.
0: Do you remember what you were singing at that point?
1: I do. It was Somewhere Over the Rainbow. It was for The Wizard of Oz. It was like the quintessential song that would open your mind like that. You know, which the song we just released for Hell's Kitchen called Kaleidoscope is very much this Somewhere Over the Rainbow kind of feeling of, you know, your mind opening and realizing that there's more for you out there in the world.

0: This is really about a life of a young girl in her 17th year and how she is trying to find her way out from under everybody's expectations, everybody's demands, everybody's, you know, weighted things that end up on all of our shoulders. Mm. Because people really, they want to protect us, but they in a lot of ways stifle us. And so she's in that very critical time in her life. She's looking for more. She's feeling quite rebellious. She doesn't want to just be told what to do and just, you know, be treated as a little girl. She really is looking for her muse.
1: So your main character is 17 years old and she's named
0: Allie. Allie. And some people call me Allie, but not many.
1: Not even then?
0: Nope, that's a very special reserved name for only the very, very, very, very most intimate to me. So people really didn't call me that. They call me Alicia. They call me Lello. I had another nickname, Lello.

0: So her name is Allie.
1: Come on.
0: And she's 17. She's really looking for her muse. And she finds a woman who is named Miss Liza Jane, and she ends up being quite the mentor for her. She opens her universe to the craft of piano playing, actually. Mm-hmm. And so she's a skilled, beautiful classical pianist. And so when she hears her in the Ellington Room, which is this kind of multi-purpose room in Manhattan Plaza that really exists, she's blown away, and she feels like she's found what maybe's been calling her. Her mother's raising her as a single mother, and she is really doing everything she possibly can to hope that she can escape all the traps her mom, Jersey, has had to endure.
2: Has your mom been able to see the show?
0: Yes, she has.
2: I want to hear all about that. How did she react moment by moment? Did you sit with her?
0: Of course. Yeah. First of all, she's at the Public. While Hell's Kitchen was at the Public, she went at least 2 times a week. And she is the world's best audience member, no question. She's going to scream. She's going to yell. She's going to ooh. She's going to ah. She's going to sing as if she never saw it before.
2: It must also have been a deeply emotional, fascinating thing to cast someone to play the character that is essentially you. Tell me about...
0: You're going to stop that. I told you it's not autobiographical, and you're not going to keep saying that.
2: Yeah, I know. But on the other hand, you keep giving it away, saying how autobiographical it is, but we won't argue. Tell me about casting this
0: Allie.
2: Young actress. What was was it an audition process, or did you go to see people perform around town? How did it work?
0: Yeah, it was an audition process. We have a tremendous casting agency, and they were able to bring forth a lot of different, a lot of different options. I've definitely been notoriously hard on everybody, because it really has to resonate and feel pure. And so we auditioned a couple of different people, and then all of a sudden Malia kind of showed up, and we were like, She would have this tenderness and this ability to tap into these emotional places that felt really sincere.
2: Now, any number of the songs in the show are songs that you've recorded and made hits, gigantic hits in the past. But there's also, I think, 4 new songs.
0: Yes, there are new songs. And it's been really great to kind of see what works in regards to the songs that you might be familiar with. It's also been wonderful to see what works with songs that have been in my catalog but are not the quote-unquote gigantic hits. Mm-hmm. And there's a really special way to connect with them. And in some ways, I feel, man, these songs must have been written for this.

0: Talk to me a little bit about songwriting, something that you've been doing since you're quite young. I think maybe 11 years old was the first time you were writing songs?
1: Yeah, I think you're right. 11, yes.
0: How has that process changed for you over time?
1: Surely I've definitely gotten more accustomed to how it kind of happens. At first, mostly I was writing out of pain or passion or an experience or things like that. And that's really how I always write. Mm-hmm. So that hasn't changed too much, but I do think that with growing, I learned how to just create the container for what wants to be held. And then also recognizing that through that creation, sometimes there's different ways it comes about. If anything has changed, it's that I realize that I never know how it's going to happen. Ever. Never.
0: Well, take a song, an early song like Fallen, which I think is also in the show.
1: It is. It is. It's really cool. The way we put it in there, it's totally unexpected. You've never heard it sung like this before.
0: How did it come about?
1: Like the song itself.
0: Yeah.
1: The song itself was really written. I remember writing it while in my first car, which was a Mazda 626. And at the time... At the time, I was living in Harlem, and I was also going back to my mother's house because she had the piano, and I would go to my mother's house to play the piano, but I wasn't really living there anymore, and I remember feeling kind of frustrated about a very early relationship I was in, and it was like, sometimes it was so good, and then we'd be like arguing and be frustrated, and it was annoying, and then I didn't get it, and then we were like, what was happening? And I remember being in my car, like feeling that back and forth and back and forth. And I remember singing this kind of hook thingy, mm-hmm. something. I was doing something, something, and I was recording it in my phone or my voice notes. And then I got to my mother's house, and I sat at the piano, and I kind of played these basic chords. And somehow between there and there and there, all of that emotion and feeling kind of revealed itself in this song.

0: 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And by Wiley, publisher of The Next Renaissance, AI and the Expansion of Human Potential. Zach Cass, former head of go-to-market at OpenAI, delivers an optimistic exploration of one of the greatest leaps in the history of technology, available wherever books are sold.
1: Colleges and universities will soon have to pass a new federal test proving their students are getting a return on their investment. If they fail, they could lose access to federal student loans.
2: I mean, this is really a very low floor, right? I mean, high school earnings is not a exceedingly high metric for a program to meet.
1: But more than 800,000 students attend a program that would likely fail this test. I'm Juana Summers. This story on All Things Considered from NPR News.
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4: This is the New Yorker Radio Hour. I'm Adam Howard. We've been hearing from Alicia Keys, one of the top R&B singers of our time, with a huge string of hits and Grammy Awards. Her musical, Hell's Kitchen, which opened on Broadway, is now touring the country. It's loosely based on Keys' own experiences. The main character is a teenage girl named Allie, growing up in the gritty New York of the 1980s, falling in love with music and wanting to get out into the world. She has a love interest, but the crucial relationship in the show is really between the girl and her protective mother. Keys herself grew up early. She had a record deal and was struggling with the music industry while she was in her teens. Here's David Remnick talking with Alicia Keys in 2024.
5: Now, you are so committed. You've been so devoted to this pursuit for such a long time. And at the same time, I think I'm getting this right. You really seriously considered getting out of the music business. There was a time that you were burned out. You booked a trip to Egypt, I think it was, only after you'd run a full marathon in Greece. What was happening with you? You had God only knows you had made it. Now you're trying to think about going out the back door.
6: You know, I don't know if I ever felt like I was gonna not be a part of music. But I definitely, for sure, experienced a very, critical time to recognize how much you have to protect your spirit. And whether you're in music or whether you're a doctor or whether you're a hedge fund person, it doesn't matter who you are. If you're in college, you have to protect your spirit. And the world won't do it for you. They really won't. And a lot of times we're out here chasing what we think is success or what we think is a dream or whatever it is that we want to achieve. And oftentimes we're forgetting about how to continue to be a whole human being and a whole person. And at the time that you're referring to, I was so eager to be successful. I was so eager to, you only get one shot at a dream. So here it is. And you see it right in front of you and you get all these opportunities and you're running after them and you say, I could do this and I could do that and I can also do that. And sure, I could do that. But I didn't really get any sleep, but I could still do it because maybe tomorrow they won't ask me again. And you have all these feelings of like fear and lack that you won't ever have the chance to do these things again. And so it depletes you. And so at that point I was realizing that I lost a part of myself, or I had never found it yet, and I needed to slow down. Since then I've messed it up 100,000 times more. I had no boundaries. I still didn't create space. I had people that didn't have my best interests in my world. But slowly but surely you start to realize, you have to take control of your life.
5: But you've talked sometimes about the loss of what you've called sweet anonymity. And yet, and yet there you are, halftime at the Super Bowl, you're on concert stages, you're about to open a big show. What is that like to lose the gray zone pretty much forever? I don't know how you get that back.
6: You know, I feel like I have found a good balance. You know, I think that a lot of times I realize that it's also where you go. You know, when if I go upstate and take a hike among the trees, you know, there's a few other people on the trail and I'm just doing my thing and everybody's just trying to get
5: so
6: to the top of the mountain.
5: You're a New York girl who believes in trees?
6: I do.
5: Oh, man.
6: Not in the beginning. I was like, what? What do you mean trees? I only know cement, concrete. No. And I hated camp. My mother would send me to camp and I'd be like, ugh.
5: Trees?
6: I don't like the bugs, the trees,
5: I'm
6: the grass.
5: You. I'm with you.
6: But now I realize, wow, you know, you're missing out if you're not touching the grass or seeing some trees or seeing some nature. Like, that's part of how you keep on hold on to your soul and your spirit, too.
5: I have to ask you about this. There was a song that came out called Thunder on the Mountain by Mr. Dylan. And all of a sudden, the lyrics are, I was thinking about, I won't do the voice, I'll spare you. I was thinking about Alicia Keys, couldn't keep from crying when she was born in Hell's Kitchen, and so on and so forth.

0: How did you hear that? And how did you react?
1: You know, the craziest part is that the person who told me about Bob Dylan writing a song with my name in it and Hell's Kitchen, he had a premonition of this musical, that was John Mayer. And he was like, did you know that Bob Dylan wrote a song with your name in it about you? And I was like, what are you talking about? I had no idea, because he was so early, you know, to it, that I just it hadn't made its way to me yet. And so, of course, then I'm in shock.
2: Did you meet?
1: So I'm like, I felt like we couldn't meet. I was like, there's no way we can meet. Like, if you wrote that amazing song and put me in it, I just feel like I just need to forever see you from afar and just be in awe of the greatness. So we actually didn't. We didn't.
0: Now, it's a good thing you really stuck through that hard time that you were describing earlier, because fast on its heels came tracks on Jay-Z's album Empire State of Mind, which came out in 2009.

0: me a little bit about that collaboration. You've had so many amazing collaborations. That may be the most famous single to come out of a collaboration. What was that like? What's that working process like?
1: Well, I think what was unique about that process is I was right at the precipice of making a lot of changes in my life. And, you know, sometimes there's different relationships that you have and you hold on to. And, you know, you don't know how to move from them. But during this process, I remember hearing from somebody else that Jay-Z was really trying to make sure I heard this song. And I'm like, what song? I never heard the song. And so he was saying that he was going through all the channels, all the professional channels and all the things to get me the song. And like nobody was answering him back. Like nobody was getting back to him. And so he started to think of like, well, who else can I call? Like
0: whoa, maybe I should call. Nobody was returning his calls?
1: For what, I don't know why. Or
0: what's that
1: it
0: about?
1: Was just have no idea. But like I said, there were some needs for some change. And I was just on the precipice of kind of learning that.
0: Heads were going to roll.
1: I mean, shouldn't I at least know about something coming from a esteemed, you know, friend? You know what I mean? So, anyway, of course, then I was like, are you kidding me? Let me come see you and let me listen to what it is. And I remember sitting in the room with him and he had kind of the very bare bones of the song. But immediately you could feel this energy and this great, like, uplifting triumph in the music and the song, and of course about our city, you know. But funny enough, creating that song was definitely not kind of normal to me, because I'm a kind of a true school creator where I really like to be in the room with people that I work with, that I'm creating with, that I'm cutting the bass lines and I'm playing the Moog parts and I'm, you know, we're putting it all together and we're together. If we're going to write together, we're going to be in the same room. We're going to be like feeling the whatever and we're going to like create it. I really like that the best. And in this case, he was kind of on one side of the planet. I was on another side of the planet and we had to get it done.
0: And you're sending files back and forth.
1: Sharing across files. Yeah. And that was one of my first experiences kind of doing it like that, which is why there's also funny story that came from it, that I cut the first vocals in LA and I sent it to him and he asked me to redo it.
0: Excuse me?
1: It was a good idea because I was sick. I was trying to get it done because he was on deadline.
0: Did you have laryngitis or something?
1: I didn't have laryngitis, but I had like a cold, and so you could hear it in my nose. Uh-huh. It sounded a little nasally, and it was just like, it just wasn't exactly right, but I just wanted to deliver.

0: Now, we've all seen, read books, seen movies, heard about the bad old days of the music business. And musicians take piano lessons, they take singing lessons, they have all kinds of apprenticeships. But usually they're not trained in business. But sooner or later, if you get as big as you are, or Jay-Z, or whoever, you encounter business and the stakes are high. What's the music business like now, and what do you have to watch out for?
1: Man, the music
0: Let the record
1: business.
0: Show Alicia Keys just went...
1: The music business is one of the most corrupt businesses, period. It's been that way since it started, since inception. You know, it's like, it's definitely, you know, you'll see Fortune 500 companies and, you know, really experience different businesses that are set up as businesses should be. And you can see plainly the difference in the music business, and those businesses are baffling. If I have my music lawyer look at something and then I have a traditional business lawyer look at it, they will not understand why the deal is done the way it's done. They're like, why? This doesn't make any sense. So still to this day, it's a pennies business. You know, people get pennies on the dollar.
0: From streaming especially?
1: From everything. Mm-hmm. From, you know, yes, is it now even more of a smaller division? Yes, but even when records or CDs or, you know, things like that were more popular, you're still getting only a small percentage on the dollar. You're going to get maybe 17%. Even as an artist, when you have managers or business managers or, you know, all of them, they try to take 20% and 15% and 25%, and they'll take it on gross, not even on net.
0: Right.
1: So it's like, it's dangerous, and you don't know these things at first, right? You're just coming off of the street, and this is an opportunity, and somebody offered you whatever, $100,000, $200,000.
0: And you're thrilled.
1: And you're like, yes, this is great. And you don't realize you're going to spend your whole life trying to get it back.
0: You feel like you've gotten screwed over time?
1: You know, I feel that I have definitely had my share of screwings, for
0: mm-hmm.
1: sure.
0: Mm-hmm.
1: But I also feel like I have also been able to, because I'm the writer and because I'm the producer and because I'm also, you know, because I do so many sides of the creative process, it's definitely been more favorable for me. And because I've fortunately learned relatively quickly that a lot of these, you know, deals are what you create. You don't have to take a standard deal from anybody.
0: Right.
1: And so I feel like I've ended up in a place that actually is where it should be.
0: A lot has changed because of streaming. Long ago, for the most part, the album unit has shifted over to the song unit in the way people consume music. Do you feel that influence yourself about the way you listen or the way you create?
1: I mean, I still really love creating whole projects, mm-hmm. which is another reason why I think maybe Hell's Kitchen feels so good, is because it gets to really be a whole project. That's a little bit different now in the music industry. You know, before we had a Stevie Wonder that could create a songs in the key of life that would have so much storytelling, and it would all be united
0: all
1: together,
0: yeah.
1: and you cohesive. Yeah, you had to listen to the entire thing and to really get the whole message. Now there is much more of a short term mentality, and people are kind of, you know, they don't even really want to hear a song longer than 2 minutes at this point, because we're in a TikTok generation and we're in a really more short content. They call it snackable content, and people want that.
0: Right. Now, I believe that your husband is not a fan of musicals, and that your goal was to create a musical that even he would like. So has he seen it? And have you gone over the bar?
1: He gives his thumbs up. I have to say, there's been times in the past where I say, baby, let's go to Broadway and let's watch X show, X musical or whatever. And he's kind of like, I mean, I'll go with you because I love you, but I have to be shaking him the whole time. Are you paying attention? Are you listening?
0: He's falling asleep.
1: He's falling asleep. I'm like, wake up. So he really loves this piece, and not just because he's my husband, but because he really feels like there's a place of connection. No matter what age you are, no matter what style of music you like, there's something here that really engages you and captures you. And he says, man, you did it. Like, how did you do it? You did it.
0: I wouldn't put that on the marquee. My husband even likes this.
1: And your husband might, too.
0: There you go. There you go. Alicia Keys, thank you so much. I really appreciate it.
1: Thank you so much, David. Great talking to you. Thank you for some very thought-provoking questions. I appreciate it.
2: R&B superstar Alicia Keys. She created the musical Hell's Kitchen with a book by Christopher Diaz. The show is making a national tour, and it's in Reno, Nevada this weekend. 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Stick around. 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
5: 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Coming up, an excellent opportunity for kids up through about 8th grade at the Lewis and Clark Interpretive Center. They are doing a big head mask making workshop every day through tomorrow through Friday. 10 o'clock, it starts each day. Kids through 8th grade can come and create their own wearable paper mache mask using newspaper, office paper, cardboard, all kinds of paper to create giant masks. They form them over a beach ball. And then afterwards, participants can wear their new big head mask to walk in the upcoming Rivercade Parade. Details will be presented at the class. 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We'll head back now to the New Yorker Radio.
2: This is the New Yorker Radio Hour. I'm Adam Howard, sitting in today for David Remnick. Fred Armisen has a thing about sound. You might have heard his bit where he claims to be able to imitate every accent in American speech.
6: Yeah, Pittsburgh, yins go there. Yins go there to Pittsburgh. And then down to Baltimore, motor oil. I always think motor oil. Baltimore, motor oil. Then down to Virginia. Virginia's.
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7: Get back on San Vicente, take it to the 10, then switch over to the 405 North and let it dump you out into Mulholland where you belong.
2: Armisen even made an album called 100 Sound Effects. The track titles are like little punchlines. Glass falls but doesn't break. Music store around Christmas. Last summer, the New Yorker's Michael Shulman met up with Fred Armisen, and they went out to do some sound recording of their own.

0: I feel like they just used to exist more, or they were more present. Like, there'd be like a Halloween one. You just see them everywhere. It was like, I thought, I was like, oh, I should make one. Just like the titles of the ones that used to exist were always like, you know, door closing, you know, there'd be like some street sounds, sirens, like airplane sounds and stuff. So it was just from that. I was like, well, what would a new version of it be like? And instead of just, you know, taking out my phone and just recording stuff, I wanted to treat it properly. Like, let me go to a recording studio and really do it. Let me try to mimic some things that I've heard before. And it really kind of took about a year of booking more time at a studio and then a few things out on the street. But it was mostly studio stuff.
1: Well, when you picture people listening to this album, what do you picture? Are people like sitting and listening very intently, or is it background noise? Or is
0: I picture
1: it...
0: someone – in reality, I picture someone playing it for their friend.
1: Oh, that's
0: like,
1: fun.
0: It's more like, hey, look what just came out. And so not going through the whole thing, but just playing little parts of it, you know, and then it looks good in the record collection. So it's like not in the music section. It's like, oh, then here's a sound effects record that actually came out more recently.
1: Right. Well, I mean, it's like a novelty item.
0: Kind of.
1: But also maybe practical.
0: That would be a dream.
1: I mean, you mentioned the sort of classic sound effects albums that you used to see. Did you like own them growing up? Did you own these?
0: Only Halloween ones. I remember a ghoul sounds, you know. And I guess they'd be used for, you know, haunted mansion amusement, you know, like during Halloween. Oh, actually, I had a G.I. Joe single, the toy G.I. Joe's, and I think those were heavy on sound effects. And they weren't advertised that way, but there was a lot of, like, crawling through the dirt kind of stuff.
1: War sounds for toys.
0: Or adventure sounds.
1: Oh, yeah, yeah.
0: Like, gotta grab this rock. Yeah, almost got it. And that kind of thing.
1: Wow, it is a lost art form, truly.
0: Yeah, yeah.
1: So the sounds are subdivided. Was that where you started, kind of like thinking about different scenarios in life, like a plane or a music store or stuff like that?
0: Yeah, like I started with all the music stuff. I was like, that's easy. I wanted to do someone tuning a guitar, and it's in tune, except for when they strum it, it's out of tune. That happens sometimes to guitar players. We're like, I just tuned it. Why is it still out of tune?
1: Okay, well, let's hear that one.

0: Yeah, it's just something that happened. So it started there because those are easy to record. Just, you know, set up an amp and everything. So the music ones were just, it was a good starting point.
1: Well, yeah, and you, I think before you were in comedy, you were in a punk band.
0: Yeah.
1: And people know you're a drummer. You were in Trench Mouth, a punk band, starting in the 80s. So I imagine that you just lived a lot of your life around the sounds of bands doing their work.
0: Yeah, and there's so much sound checking. So much of your life is just sound checks.
1: So this is the sound of a New Yorker writer writing down what you're wearing. Flannel shirt.
0: And this sound is my reaction as I look down to my shirt.
1: Black pants. Okay, I got it. So you also did things out in the field. Can you tell me about sort of where you went out to record more organically?
0: I spent some time in Ireland working, and there were sounds of parts of the kitchen, you know, the washing machine, the dryer, that to me sounded very European.
1: Oh, really?
0: Like opening doors. Like there's this different sound to even a front door. There's like a, it's like a lever and it's like hardwood. So there's no way to recreate that. So with that, I used a portable recorder and just did, you know, front door opening, fob opening the building door. And then I recorded the washing machine and the dryer because I think their dryers are just very different to ours. Like there's usually one unit.

0: It does the same thing. It's way at the end.
1: Oh, yeah. European small dryer with some confusion.
0: Yeah.
1: Okay, let's listen to that, because now I'm really curious what this dryer sounds like. Oh, that's an interesting little beep thing, yeah.
0: Yeah. What does that mean?
2: What is triangle?
1: That's you giving up? Like, what's going on?
0: No, this really happened where, I mean, I was recreating it, but I couldn't figure out how to unlock it. I was like, it says it's done. Why won't it open?
1: Huh. Whoa, what was that?
0: No idea.
1: The dryer just making a move?
0: No idea. And these are new machines.
1: That is mysterious. Oh my god. That was like an alien landing. That was really unsettling.
0: That's something I wouldn't be able to do in a studio. It's just so specific to being there. That the things like that I had to do there.
1: So you grew up in Long Island. Are there particular sounds that you associate with where you grew up?
0: Yeah, definitely. There were like a lot of like delis and pizza places, and opening those doors, there was a jingle usually.
1: Mm-hmm.
0: Sound.
1: It's like how The Sopranos ends.
0: Oh, that's right.
1: Spoiler alert. But, like, the last thing you see is Tony looking up and the door jingles,
0: yeah.
1: Right? Are you in general, like, someone who is sensitive to sound more than other people, do you think? I mean, are you always that aware of it?
0: I can't compare myself to other people, but I would say that it's, like, a major part of my life and maybe my career in a way that, like, what – you know, got me there is like more about sound and the sound of an accent.
1: Mm-hmm. Which chicken and egg is it? Do you think that you were sensitive to noises and that got you interested in listening to how accents sound?
0: Or was it definitely.
1: Being a actor who had to do accents got you more sensitive?
0: No. It's the first version.
1: Hmm.
0: My parents weren't American. They became American, but my dad's from Germany and my mom's from Venezuela, and we lived in Brazil for a little while. So there was a lot of sort of relearning of how people talk, especially moving to New York. Like, New York has a very specific way that the people sound. So it was like, it was easier to notice. Because of my life, it was easier to notice that people sounded different.
1: What were the sounds of Brazil?
0: God, it was so different. First of all, As cliche as it might sound, the sound of the music in the streets, because they had samba schools, not educational schools, samba being like a school, meaning a group of percussionists. And we lived right near Copacabana Beach, and somewhere around December or so, they'd start rehearsing. So that's one sound you would hear, is like the sound of drums.
1: Mm.
0: TV sounded really different. And the Brazilian kids, so we spoke English and we went to an American school.
1: How old were you when you lived in Brazil?
0: I was like 7 and 8 or something.
1: Uh-huh.
0: But the kids, not in a mean way, would make fun of kids who spoke English, the Brazilian kids, and they would mimic us. And so we'd be talking and they'd be like, they would say like, that was their version of what we sounded like.
1: Huh. Right.
0: And, it's just everything sounded different there.
1: What about SNL? Does SNL have particular sounds, like sets moving and stuff that stuck with you?
0: SNL has such a specific sound that it's what I picture most because I love SNL, with the cold open. There's like this hiss right at the cold open. It's the sound. I don't know what it comes from. The mic's being on or something. So you hear the audience giggle a little, but then there's this like, whoosh, and it's only SNL where you're like, they're about to start the cold open. It's a, must be half a second, but there's a sound that's like, it begins this way.
1: Right, right. Well, Fred, I'm hoping that we can head out and do some field work right now.
0: Sure.
1: If you're up for that. You up for that?
0: I'm up for it.
1: All right. And sometimes elevator conversations sound like this.
0: New York is like almost too easy in that there's so many sounds going on at the same time. But I think maybe we could do a good job of like maybe finding some specifics. So we're in a deli, and this is the sound of a busy deli. So we're at an ATM. We're getting the hitting of buttons and numbers. This is getting out cash. This is looking through a cooler for a soda that isn't there, like a drink that you can't find. You're going through. You're like, oh, they're out of whatever. Mm-hmm. So this okay. is someone looking through it. We could do I found what I was looking for.
1: Oh, yeah, let's do that. Okay.
0: So that'll add a vocal quality to it.
1: Okay.
0: There we go. This is someone from Philadelphia, and they're ordering crepes.
3: Hi. Can I just get the lemon crepe, please?
0: So we're going into a tunnel, one of those like sort of overpass things in Central Park. So what you hear is violin or fiddle player in the distance coming closer. So we're passing a fiddle player.
1: Okay, so we're coming up on something very particular to Central Park South.
0: Right.
1: What do we have here?
0: We've got a horse and carriage. Now, I don't want to do anything to alarm the horse.
1: No.
0: But the horse is just being really quiet.
1: Yeah.
0: So there's...
1: Well, should we ask this guy?
0: Let's ask him. We wanted to get a sound of a clop, but I don't want to affect the horse. Okay. Great. It's okay.
1: Okay. Horse, do you have anything to say? Okay. We'll leave him alone. Very quiet horse. We have nothing from this horse.
0: Let's maybe wait here a moment.
1: The guy patting
0: in case some horses do go by. Because now I'm dead set on it.
1: Can we? We're just getting some sound effects around New York. What about clopping his hoof? Is that okay? No, that's all right. We don't want to bother you. It's fine.
0: I wonder if we could fake clopping sounds. Just as a sense of... It might fail, right? Like, maybe we won't get it.
1: Oh, I have something.
0: Yeah. Let's say that we had...
1: Here, sunglasses case.
0: This is great. So let's say... I'm going to go on that wood over there. Let's say we had, like, a directive that we had to get clopping noises and we're not allowed back unless we get something.
1: Mm-hmm.
0: So let's fool our boss, so to speak.
1: Okay.
0: Maybe I'll go slower.
4: That's pretty good.
0: That's not bad, right?
4: Layer it with a little like. Here.
0: Yeah, or maybe.
4: I have another supply store.
0: That'll hurt. Yes. Yeah. Is it? But. Okay. So, let's start at the top. So this is horses clopping in Central Park. And I'll try to mimic that one.

0: interesting.
1: Now, that was amazing, because right as you were doing that, we should note, an actual horse and carriage went by, and you just mimicked the exact rhythm of what you were hearing.
0: Yeah.
1: With a couple of glasses cases and equipment cases on this
2: piece
1: wooden,
2: of wood.
1: Wooden banister thing.
0: You never know.
1: Okay.
3: Could
4: the
3: be usable.
4: The horse looked over.
0: Yeah.
1: Like, yeah. The horse was like, is that my wife?
0: Or, are you making fun of me? You think I'm a joke?
5: Comedian Fred Armisen, talking with staff writer Michael Schulman last year. Armisen's album 100 Sound Effects came out on Drag City Records. I'm Adam Howard. This is the New Yorker Radio Hour. Thanks for listening. David Remnick will be back next week.
1: Oh, should we maybe just get this?
0: Sure.
1: This horse going by?
0: Excellent.
3: Now we can compare.
1: Yeah, we can compare how we did with the glasses case.
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8: 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A partly cloudy day today with a high temperature of 91 degrees. Mostly clear tonight. We fall back to 68. Then a partly cloudy day tomorrow. High in the 90s again. Maybe a couple more degrees. High of 93. There is a slight chance we could see some isolated showers and storms move into the region in the afternoon. Looking ahead, Wednesday, a partly cloudy day, chance of some isolated showers and storms, again, a slightly better chance, actually, high of 92. Partly sunny, a slight chance of showers for Thursday, and a little cooler with a high of 87, and a mostly sunny Friday, a high, again, of 87 degrees. It is 2 o'clock.
9: From WHYY in Philadelphia, this is Fresh Air. I'm Tanya Mosley in Los Angeles. Today, writer Rachel Aviv. As a staff writer at The New Yorker, she spent years reporting on people at the edges of medicine, memory, and the mind. Her new book, You Won't Get Free of It, revisits seven of those stories from a new perspective. It opens with a young teacher who goes for a run in New York's Riverside Park and vanishes. Weeks later, she's found, unable to explain where she's been. Aviv first understood it as a story of a daughter who disappears. Then she became a mother herself and realized she'd missed the deeper story, the mother who never stopped searching. Across these essays, Aviv traces the complicated bond between mothers and daughters, what can be known, what gets hidden, and how families survive what they choose not to see. Plus, TV critic John Powers reviews the Hulu series Alice and Steve. First News.
10: 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I'm Jill Freitas. A new mobile app created by a Navajo man is offering travelers in both New Mexico and Arizona an opportunity to learn about historic routes and insight on Native American cultures. KUNM's Jeanette Didios has more.
11: Whether you're driving from Gallup to Flagstaff or Flagstaff to Phoenix, a new app created by former Navajo educator George R. Joe called Tribal Trails serves as your audio tour guide while you're on the road.
12: Are you driving over the bridge yet? It is known as Canyon Diablo, and Two Guns is right on the rim of Canyon Diablo. Many years ago, Route 66 entrepreneurs once had a roadside gas station, trading post, even a tiny zoo where lions and bobcats were behind chicken wire.
11: That's one sample of the self-guided tour. Joe says the app includes information about Navajo and Acoma territories because a lot of tourists on the road are very uninformed about Native Americans.
2: The education world hasn't done a good job of letting Americans know about tribal people. So they have these crazy ideas and misconceptions about us. So I thought, here's my chance to try to correct some of that information about housing, about how we live, about how we make money, things we do.
11: Tribal Trails is GPS activated, so all drivers need to do is open the app and start a tour. During your drive, the app will detect where you're at and point out different monuments, houses, or landmarks.
2: You don't have to look at your app. You just put it right there on your dashboard. It doesn't have to be visible because I don't show pictures because I think, you know, you're driving. You don't have time to be looking at pictures and things like that. You just want to hear.
11: Joe says the app is meant to be a bridge for curious travelers wanting to know more about Native American communities and the Southwest.
2: More like bringing down that barrier and inviting them to go eventually visit the tribe.
11: Joe is currently working on including more tours in Albuquerque and Santa Fe. The app is free to download on either the Apple Store or iOS. For National Native News, I'm Jeanette Didios.
10: The commercial king salmon fishery opened July 1st for trawlers in southeast Alaska. In the first king opener of the season, trawlers can catch just over 81,000 Chinook salmon, roughly 70% of the allocated summer kings. The allocation is set by the Pacific Salmon Commission under the terms of the Pacific Salmon Treaty between the United States and Canada. A press release from the Alaska Department of Fish and Game said that based on summer harvest rates in previous years with a similar amount of fish, state fisheries biologists anticipate it will take trawlers anywhere from 7 to 10 days to catch the 81,000 Chinook. The fishery typically opens a second time in August for trawlers to target the remaining treaty kings. This story was provided by KCAW's Catherine Rose. The National Congress of American Indians is urging tribal nations to remain vigilant in protecting Native voting rights following a recent U.S. Supreme Court decision on mail-in ballots. The organization issued the statement after a high court upheld a Mississippi law allowing ballots postmarked by Election Day to be counted if they arrive afterward. NCAI says the ruling is especially important for many tribal communities, where mail service delays and long distances can make it difficult for ballots to reach election offices on time. NCAI joined the Alaska Federation of Natives and the Native American Rights Fund in filing a Friend of the Court brief, arguing that rural and remote Native voters face unique barriers to casting ballots. While welcoming the decision, the organization says threats to Native voting rights remain and is encouraging tribal governments and citizens to continue monitoring election policies and preparing to ensure Native voices are heard in future elections. I'm Jill Freitas.

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2: 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And now we go into fresh air here on Siouxland Public Media. We've got a warm day. It's 89 degrees now in Sioux City with a light southeast wind at 9 miles per hour. In Spirit Lake, it's 84 degrees with a light wind out of the south at 7 miles per hour. On we go now to fresh air here on Siouxland Public Media.
3: This is Fresh Air. I'm Tanya Mosley. In 1980, a young woman sat down at her typewriter while her baby slept and tried to become a writer. She wanted to write something that mattered, a Madame Bovary. Instead, most days she folded laundry or fell asleep. That woman was my guest's mother, writer Rachel Aviv, who would grow up to become a writer herself for The New Yorker. Aviv's new book is a collection of stories about mothers and daughters. She first wrote them for The New Yorker, a young teacher who experienced a mysterious condition that caused her to forget who she was, disappearing for days at a time, a Filipino woman who left her 9 children to raise someone else's in the U.S. When she wrote them the first time, Aviv identified with the daughters without quite realizing it. Then she became a mother herself, went back and saw how much of the mother she'd missed. The book is called You Won't Get Free of It, Stories of Mothers and Daughters. Rachel Aviv is a staff writer at The New Yorker, where she writes about medicine, mental illness, and criminal justice. She won a National Magazine Award for her profiles, and this year she was a Pulitzer finalist for a story about patients misdiagnosed with schizophrenia who turn out to have a treatable autoimmune disease. The New York Times named her first book, Strangers to Ourselves, one of the best books of 2022. Rachel Aviv, welcome to Fresh Air.
4: Thanks so much for having me.
3: Thank you for writing this book. I really enjoyed it. And I want to start off our conversation by having you read from the preface of the book, because the very personal and journalistic turn you've taken, you really lay out here toward a mother's point of view. Can I have you read that excerpt?
4: Yeah. The novelist Yi-Yun Lee writes that the essence of growing up is to play hide-and-seek with one's mother successfully. In this book, I have chosen stories, originally published in The New Yorker, of mother-child pairs acting out this game. I wrote some of these stories feeling existentially like a daughter, and now I have returned to them with a different identification. It was as if I had failed to see the drama on the mother's side, too, her particular longings and humiliations and needs.
3: Thank you so much. I wanted you to read that short excerpt because I think it really encapsulates what you've done here. And what's so fascinating to me is you wrote most of these stories before you had children, and then you returned to them after. When did you first notice it changing the way you read your own work, that new experience, identity of being a mother?
4: I was rereading the first piece I had written for The New Yorker when I was 28. And I was rereading it because for my last book, I was writing about sort of issues related to psychiatric insight. And the first story I wrote for The New Yorker really dealt with those issues. So I just wanted to reread my notes and sort of see what kind of information I had been collecting at that time. And as I was reading my interview notes, I noticed that the story is about a woman named Linda Bishop who refuses psychiatric care in a psychiatric hospital in New Hampshire, mm-hmm. leaves the hospital and ends up sort of subsisting on apples in an abandoned farmhouse. And in the story, I remember I had described her mental illness as sort of emerging out of nowhere after a happy, harmonious childhood. And when I was rereading my notes, I was struck that a friend of Linda's had told me that she had given up a baby for adoption when she was in her late teens. And I was amazed that I just had not mentioned that in the piece, that detail had not registered as an important life event. Mm. So that was the first moment that I became just aware of kind of the instability of my own authority in a way, or sort of how much my life experience was shaping the kind of questions I was asking and the curiosities I had.
3: I actually want to talk about the first story. So it's about a young woman named Hannah Up. And for people who don't know her, tell us who she was and this mysterious condition she had, dissociative fugue state.
4: Mm-hmm. Hannah was a teacher in Harlem in 2008. A very loved person. She had many, many friends. And one day she disappeared, essentially. And her roommates realized she'd been gone for 5 days. And they called the police. And the police began searching for her throughout Manhattan. And no one could find her. And it became a kind of New York City news story where everyone was searching for this young teacher. And after 3 weeks, she surfaced in the water of the Hudson River. And she had no memory of what she'd been doing or where she was, or even no understanding that 3 weeks had passed. She was eventually diagnosed with dissociative fugue, which is a really rare species of dissociation where people kind of embark on these long journeys and lose access to their personal history. And sometimes they kind of emerge after months or years and don't know why. They have sort of assumed a new name and a new job and a new home. And over the course of 10 years, she had two more fugues in which she disappeared. I started writing about her when she had disappeared for the third time, and that was in St. Thomas. And after that third fugue, she was never found.
3: I mean, this condition is astounding, this dissociative fugue state. It's rare, but it happens. Is this another, you know, back in the 80s and the 90s, there was a preoccupation with amnesia and people leaving their lives and then showing up somewhere else as someone mm-hmm. else and not having any understanding of like who they were prior, and that trauma is what typically caused it. This is kind of like a definitive diagnosis for something like that.
4: Yeah, and I think it's really compromised by that era in the 80s and the 90s in which people were recovering memories of abuse, and later it was sort of understood that these memories were often unreliable and that it was a sort of moment of hysteria. And I think disassociation in general like got a bad reputation because of that. Mm-hmm. And the field wasn't really able to kind of preserve the aspects of disassociation that were sort of enduring and didn't relate to that particular cultural moment. That was sort of disassociation manifesting as this almost like cultural syndrome. But disassociation has always existed and been observed. And I think psychiatrists have been kind of tentative, in part because it does have that sort of mystical whiff.
3: There is a detail that you left out of the first essay. It is also about the loss of a baby. So before Hannah was born, her mother, Barbara, had given birth to a baby too early, and that baby only lived a day. And Hannah's disappearances kept happening around that baby's birthday. And now you cut that out the first time in that first essay because you felt it was too symbolic. What made you trust it the second time?
4: You know, I think there was some feeling that it felt too sentimental or like almost a cliche. And I think on one level, I feel like this sort of grudging acceptance that there's a reason cliches become cliches. They like they're real. On the other hand, I think it almost felt like it couldn't be true. And I think maybe one of the things that I was interested in when I went back to it was the way that it didn't really matter like how true it was the first time, but then it sort of installs itself as this family myth. Mm. And the story that Hannah has these fugues at the same time of year as her mother's lost baby does sort of work on the people. You know, it works on Hannah, it works on her mother, and maybe then it influences it in its own way. So,
3: because just to make a point of clarity, the mother Barbara held this as a belief for herself that every time mm-hmm. my daughter Hannah disappears, it's around my first baby's birthday. So she took meaning into this.
4: So, right, like how much did Hannah absorb about that fact, or was she responding to her mother becoming depressed at that time of year? Or, you know, maybe her mother had been feeling depressed always around that time of year, which would completely make sense. And Hannah grew up with a particular sort of mood around that time of year, which then influenced her own cycle. And there are so many ways in which that can sort of filter into the family life and the family narrative, even if it wasn't explicit.
3: What does that tell you about the deep connections between mothers and daughters? Because on one hand, journalistically, I could see why you would cut that out. I mean, I think a journalist might think it's too much of a coincidence, or it's kind of woo-woo, this idea that there's some sort of psychic connection there.
4: Yes.
3: You know?
4: Yes, I think that's what it was. Thank you for saying that. I think it felt too mystical, too woo-woo. And it felt like the umbilical cord was still there on some level, like that you cannot separate the mother's sort of cycles and traumas from the daughter's way of moving through the world. And it felt like by whatever chain of response it was occurring, it had been sort of absorbed by Hannah on some level. And whether it was a coincidence or not didn't feel that meaningful, because it had become a story that the family told, and that acted on both mother and daughter.
3: If you're just joining us, my guest today is writer Rachel Avive from The New Yorker. Her new essay collection is called You Won't Get Free of It, Stories of Mothers and Daughters. We'll continue our conversation after a short break. This is Fresh Air.
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3: This is Fresh Air. I'm Tanya Mosley. And today I'm talking with New Yorker writer Rachel Avive. Her new book, You Won't Get Free of It, gathers seven stories of mothers and daughters, essays she first reported for the magazine. Let's talk a little bit about Alice Munro. It is the last story in your book. You know, Alice Munro is such a highly regarded writer. She's a Nobel Prize winning writer. Can you briefly tell us what came out about her for those that don't know, and what you ended up writing about her?
4: So in July 2024, there was an article in the Toronto Star about how Alice Munro's daughter, Andrea Skinner, had been sexually abused by Alice Munro's husband, Jerry Fremlin. And Alice Munro had kept that, sort of never sufficiently acknowledged it to the degree that her daughter Andrea was estranged and could no longer sort of bear to be in her presence.
3: Munro, she didn't just look away from her daughter, though. I mean, she used it. The abuse goes into the fiction. One of her daughters, Jenny, has this devastating phrase that her mother put everything through a, quote, machine that turns things into gold. Can you talk a little bit for a moment what this had done to Andrea, what you found as you interviewed her and delved into this story that really spanned decades.
4: So Andrea was sort of a fan of her mother's writing. She was proud of her mother's writing. And there were some stories that were transparently about a sexualized daughter who is in pain and sort of sacrificed. Mm. And at first, Andrea felt, oh, this is great. My mother is dealing with it. She's processing it. And as time went on and Alice Munro continued to write about it in various ways, Andrea saw that she wasn't actually processing it. She was using it. She was like turning it into amazing art, but it went one way. It was sort of channeling outward towards the work and not back inward towards her own understanding of what Andrea was experiencing. It was this incredible act of like disassociation in a way where she could play with the ideas as if they were just sort of interesting themes. And yet these were the themes that for Andrea had sort of destroyed her young adulthood mm-hmm. and childhood.
3: What was the most disturbing part of this story for you?
4: There was one audio recording between Alice Munro and her biographer. And her biography did not mention the sexual abuse at all. And she had asked for a meeting at a diner with her biographer. And he recorded it, but he didn't use it. And she basically said, yes, my husband sexually abused Andrea. It's awful. But I will be destroyed if anyone knows. It will become who I am. I've worked so hard to be who I am, and I can't give that up. Mm. And it was just so stark. Mm. And there was no excuse she was even offering. It was just that. It was like, I have traded my daughter for my career and my art.
3: This actually went to court. He pleaded guilty to the sex abuse. And there is a moment where Alice actually says her fear is that this would sort of take over her career, that if people knew that she was with a man who abused a daughter, like she wouldn't want this to cloud the story of her life. Well, she passes away. And I mean, it has become the story yeah. that is her life. And your story is a big part of that. How have you thought about that when you think about her entire decision making was wrapped around her career and the perception around herself at the cost of her children, namely her daughter, Andrea?
4: I was thinking about the quote, "You won't get free of it," which is a quote from one of her short stories where she describes a mother who has abandoned her children for a man. And I think the era in which she was working was important. Like, it was very rare for a woman to leave a man and sort of pursue her career. And
3: because we're talking about the 70s, right?
4: Yeah. Right. Mm-hmm. So what she was doing felt new and felt brave. And in a way, it was almost as if in the spirit of feminism or whatever, as she felt she was justified in freeing herself from the burden of her daughter's abuse. And I was just struck, you know, that she felt she would not get free of that abandonment of a child, or she articulated that in a story. And that has become her legacy, that she is not free of the way that she abandoned her daughter.
3: Hmm. As a short story writer, were you yourself a fan of Alice Munro's writing?
4: It was interesting. I've written about artists or writers who have done things that really complicate their legacy or their work. And I did find myself feeling more respect for Alice Munro's sort of craft and writing. And the stories were not fading for me. They were incredible, like works of art for me. It was like, it felt like the moral universe is such that you would think that there should be some sort of shift in her career and her writing, and she'd be like punished aesthetically for turning her daughter's abuse into art. But the strange thing was the work got better. Like it was more complex. It was more fraught and tense and sort of written from multiple perspectives. Mm. It wasn't better morally, but aesthetically, maybe it was.
7: How do you sit with that?
4: I guess you don't read writing because the person is good. I don't know. I think I was less interested when I was writing the piece about sort of what to do with her legacy, like what to do with sort of the bad artist or the monster artist, and just more interested in how the monstrous acts sort of was converted into this new form that she almost created.
7: What had been the feedback, though, especially from maybe feminist writers, those who kind of held her to an extremely high esteem? You know, she won the Nobel Prize, which speaks to something greater about a person's character, not only just the writing, but, you know, who they are is embedded in their writing in a way that we see as like aspirational. Did you receive any feedback from your writing the first time it published?
4: I think the initial news of Alice Munro's silencing of the abuse was the moment when a lot of people who had seen her as this feminist icon felt a real sense of, you know, tragedy and almost heartbreak. And I was upset to find that as I reported the story, what Alice Munro had done seemed in a way worse than I had expected. Like it wasn't that I was finding justifications and sort of reasons. It was actually even more cold than I had expected.
7: Her reaction to her daughter being abused.
4: Yeah, it felt quite cold. And yet her two other daughters like just felt that she unconditionally loved them. I didn't doubt at all that her other two daughters felt that love. And yeah, Andrea felt her mother had been totally stony toward her. And it was moving and sort of tragic to understand that Munro had had her own childhood experiences of abuse and sort of had conditioned herself to deal with it in this very compartmentalized way where she could not allow it to have been something like truly hard in her life. She kind of dismissed it, at least in conversation. I think in writing, she like allowed it to assume its proper proportions in a way. But then she sort of repeated that with her daughter, where she was sort of like, aren't you over this already? Like couldn't understand that this was still the defining trauma for Andrea's life.
7: Our guest today is writer Rachel Avee from The New Yorker. We'll be right back after a short break. I'm Tanya Mosley, and this is Fresh Air.

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1: 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We've got another half hour of Fresh Air on the way, then right after that, it's on to the world. Then we'll hear All Things Considered from 4 to 6 p.m. We'll also have your first look at Siouxland Public Media news for the afternoon with Alejandra Perez. Our forecast for the rest of the day, 91 degrees for a high temperature, very nearly that already. A partly cloudy sky, a mostly clear sky tonight and down to 68, and a partly cloudy sky tomorrow. We could see some scattered showers and storms in the afternoon, a high of 93. Wednesday, partly cloudy, a little bit better chance of some showers and storms, a high of 92. Partly sunny, a slight chance of showers Thursday, and a high of 87. Sunny and 87 on Friday.
2: This is Fresh Air. I'm Tanya Mosley, and my guest today is Rachel Aviv, a staff writer at The New Yorker who writes about the places where the mind, medicine, and the law collide. She won a National Magazine Award for her profiles, and this year she was a finalist for the Pulitzer Prize for a story about patients misdiagnosed with schizophrenia who turn out to have a treatable autoimmune disease. Her first book, Strangers to Ourselves, was one of the best books of 2022 on several lists, including the New York Times. Her new one is a collection of essays called You Won't Get Free of It, Stories of Mothers and Daughters. I do want to ask you about a mother and daughter bond that spans the ocean. It's about this woman named Emma in your essay, As If They Were My Daughters. Tell us who Emma is.
3: I met Emma at a advocacy organization for Filipino domestic workers. Emma had come from the Philippines. She had 9 daughters, and she could no longer support them. So she moved to New York City, and she became a nanny for other people's children. And when I met her and some of her friends, I was amazed to see how kind of casually and how normal it had become that they were going years, even decades, without seeing their children. They had made this incredible sacrifice that in order to support their own children and to allow them to live full lives, they needed to abandon them essentially and come to America and take care of other people's children.
2: Mm-hmm. This is a phenomenon that's just heartbreaking. And Emma kept this notebook of the books that she loved, and then she would mail them to her daughter in the Philippines, Roxanne, to read to her grandson. And there's a thing that Emma had to do herself to survive this job. She had to kind of like transfer her love for her own children onto the children that she was taking care of. She calls it displacement. And could you just talk a little bit about what that displacement looked like?
3: I mean, she became like a surrogate mother for these other children, and she also found herself with so much more time to kind of shower them with attention and sort of educational goods. So her children were like, well, you know, why did you never read us books? Why are you reading this other child books? And her children really struggled with holding these two facts, one of which was that their mother went to America because she wanted the best for them. And the second was that their mother was building a new life away from them, and they had no contact with her except through Facebook. Mm-hmm. And so they couldn't help but feel jealous of these sort of American toddlers who were receiving their mother's love.
2: Hmm. When this essay first ran, you called it The Cost of Caring. That was the title. Mm-hmm. And then mm-hmm. you renamed it As If They Were My Daughters, which speaks to this thing of this displaced love towards these children mm-hmm. that she's caring for. And you also, you changed the ending a bit.
3: Yeah.
2: So what did, not only renaming it, but like re-ending it, what did that let you see that you couldn't see the first time, or you saw, but like you omit it for the first time?
3: I think the way I rewrote it was thinking about the kind of fantasy of reunion. It was about Emma's desire to reunite with her children and her children's desire to reunite with her. And they had this fantasy of what that would be like. And there was a way in which I was sort of thinking about it as more of a universal fantasy, that there is this like space of safety and being held and cared for that everyone holds as this like almost primitive fantasy. And I think I was aware of how unreachable it was in Emma's life, both because she didn't plan to come back home. And also this strange thing happened where she felt like she was self-actualizing, like she actually was enjoying herself. She was making friends and she didn't know that she wanted to go back to the old life. And her children didn't know anymore what it even felt like to be in a physical space of their mother. So this idea of the reunion became more and more abstract and sort of fantastical. And I think I wanted to capture that more and to end on that note because it felt continuous with sort of many of the other hopes or fantasies in the other pieces.
2: I see the thread in a few of the essays of like these mothers reaching towards self-actualization, of being a person outside of being a mother, and the challenges, the cost of that. You know, it's an old story, but it's not one that mm-hmm. like we talk about in contemporary times, because now we kind of have this falsehood that like you can have it all, you know?
3: Yeah. In the beginning of the book, I talk about how I noticed that two pieces I'd written had almost the same scene. One was about the philosopher Martha Nussbaum. The other was about the psychologist Elizabeth Loftus. And somehow I had written paragraphs that were very similar, that were both about how they were either giving birth to a baby or trying to get pregnant, and they refused to step away from their work. Like Martha Nussbaum brought philosophy texts to read so she could sort of prove to everyone that she had not changed, mm-hmm. that she was sort of still the same hardworking star that she'd always been. Mm-hmm. I think what I was struck by was how much I was sort of romanticizing that idea that like you become a mother and you remain like stoically the same. And I don't know why that was such a value, but it was. And I remember I had my editor at The New Yorker was like, you're not actually that happy now. Why are you trying to stay the same? And I remember thinking that was a really good point, but like it wasn't penetrating me.
2: Can you kind of talk a little bit about what you were thinking before you became a mother, and then how your thinking kind of evolved from this binary overblown way of thinking?
3: There's a really good book called Transformative Experiences by the philosopher L.A. Paul. And I remember reading that when I was pregnant. And it's kind of about how you cannot possibly make a decision to have a child that is rational, because the conditions of your life and your understanding of values will change so radically that like it sort of explodes the idea of a reasoned decision. And she compares it to the decision to become a vampire. I think I found that like incredibly frightening, maybe because like I had spent so much time as a young adult, like feeling like I needed to establish this identity and then kind of cling to it nervously. I guess I look back on that and it's not that I feel I'm so changed. I probably wish I were changed more, but I do think I do think that sort of holding on to sameness feels like the behavior of someone who is frightened. And I would love to know what Martha Nussbaum and Elizabeth Loftus think now about what they were doing during birth. Like, at the time, I kind of glorified it or romanticized it. And I would like, they're both, you know, in their 70s or 80s, I would like to know if they think they were too brittle and that they were too afraid of change and that they didn't realize how long life actually was.
2: Mm. If you're just joining us, my guest today is writer Rachel Aviv from The New Yorker. Her new essay collection is called You Won't Get Free of It, Stories of Mothers and Daughters. We'll continue our conversation after a short break. This is Fresh Air.
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2: This is Fresh Air. I'm Tanya Mosley. And today I'm talking with New Yorker writer Rachel Aviv. Her new book, You Won't Get Free of It, gathers seven stories of mothers and daughters, essays she first reported for the magazine. I want to talk about something that you wrote about in the preface of your first book, Strangers to Ourselves. And it is about when you were six and you stopped eating. And you were 6 years old, so you had never really heard the word anorexia, but became, they told you later, the youngest child ever hospitalized for it. Can you tell me what you remember most about that time in your life?
3: I remember the children that I was with. That it was sort of this old school, like, anorexia ward, where I was surrounded by slightly older girls, like 12, felt old to me because I was six. Mm-hmm. And I remember learning from them and understanding what anorexia was, not because I was sort of bringing the palette of symptoms to the table, but because they were telling me things like, you know, you're supposed to exercise. That's how you burn calories, or like do jumping jacks, look at your stomach, these things. And it was such a strange kind of competitive environment in which girls who all had some form of related distress were put together and then began to express that distress in increasingly similar ways.
2: And you're learning from each other. You're learning these bad habits from each other.
3: Yeah. Yeah.
2: Can you talk just a little bit about what you remember about yourself when you stopped eating and what you were telling yourself about not eating?
3: I think I felt very proud of myself. Like, I had done this severe act of self-discipline and that there was something like noble, and it was proof of my sort of strong individuality. So I think I knew it was bothering everyone, but I must have felt like on some level they secretly respected it, because I think that's how I felt about myself for a while, that like I had shown how strong I was.
2: Do you remember what you were responding to?
3: Well, it's hard because, you know, I had like child therapy and there were theories floated then that I have now taken as my own. But I think, yeah, I think not eating is like the most profound way to separate yourself. Well, actually, I mean, that comes from my therapist. I remember her saying as a child that like, and it was overwrought, and she was like this trained as a psychoanalyst, but I was six, so it was sort of ill-fitting. But I remember her saying like, the mother symbolizes milk, and you're rejecting the mother and sort of asserting your own boundaries. I don't know about the milk part, but that has some resonance.
2: You write about this. It's the preface of the book. So it's just the way for us to enter then these stories about mental health and mental illness. And in the same way that you do this with the story of you and your mother for this latest book. But I wondered how that experience shaped your interests in these underexplored but also pretty complicated stories, because you don't really shy away from stories that don't give a clue.

0: or that there are conflicted feelings. It just gave me a different kind of language for appreciating like how complex people's minds are. So I sometimes think that those 5 years of therapy, which I found like humiliating and invasive, really shaped the way I think about people.
1: Because so much of your writing, it kind of sits on the edges of mental illness and brain science in particular. I think I heard you say, it was an op-ed where you said that a woman once told you that describing her mental illness is like describing a dog's bark to someone who'd never seen a dog. Tell me about what intrigues you most about trying to bring language to that experience, to mental illness in particular.
0: I have thought about that so much, and I think that woman who said that to me shaped so much of the way I approach sort of psychological experience, because especially with psychiatry, it is so hard to communicate the experience. And so you kind of reach for the available language. And when you reach for that available language, you are also kind of distorting the original experience you had, because it's like conforming or mapping onto symptoms or psychiatric language. Like, it feels like there's a core of distressing experience that we sometimes like aren't bothering to articulate because we're relying on the diagnostic language or the kind of like advocacy language. I think with sexual abuse, that was an experience I had where, you know, someone can say, I felt violated, and that feels familiar. And of course, it's like getting to the heart of it. But there was a way in which Andrea, Alice Munro's daughter, spoke in which I felt like I was just appreciating like the corrosive nature of not just the abuse, but sort of what it means to sort of not be able to speak about that abuse. Mm-hmm. And that there is value in trying to describe it, in part because other people, it kind of gives language to other people who feel like they're the only ones in the world who've had this experience.
1: You know, books come out and they speak to a particular moment. What do you think your book in this particular moment is sort of telling us or allowing us to see about ourselves? Why meditate particularly on stories of mothers and daughters in this moment and in ways that complicate our notions or what we've traditionally read about mother-daughter relationships?
0: I mean, motherhood is definitely politicized in ways that become very binary and simplistic. And I have thought a lot about sort of how to write in this particular moment, because everything is happening so fast and nothing rises to the level of corruption that is sort of happening right in front of us. Like, whatever you're uncovering kind of pales, no one's hiding anything anymore in a way. And I guess I'm just like, it's been a struggle for me and for other journalists I'm friends with to sort of think about what constitutes a story these days. I think like complicated stories that hold different viewpoints, that don't take the kind of expected, predictable argument, are something to hold on to and that feel at risk. And so I don't want to write stories where I know the answer from the beginning or where I know what the argument is going to be. I like to really feel uncertain until the piece is done.
1: Rachel Aviv, thank you so much for this book and this conversation.
0: Thank you so much.
1: Rachel Aviv's new essay collection is called You Won't Get Free of It, Stories of Mothers and Daughters. Coming up, TV critic John Powers reviews the new comedy series Alice and Steve. This is Fresh Air.
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0: to Play KWIT. We'll have your first look at Siouxland Public Media News for this afternoon as well. That's coming your way at 3:04 with more updates to follow during All Things Considered. And coming up at the end of this week, Sioux City Community Theater will be kicking off their end of the season with their with the beloved Rodgers and Hammerstein musical, The Sound of Music. 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
1: This is Fresh Air. The offbeat new comedy, Alice and Steve, tells the story of decades-old friends who have a bitter falling out when Steve gets romantically involved with Alice's 20-something daughter. Critic at large John Power says the show drove him crazy in a lot of ways, but its best moments kept him watching.
2: I grew up watching episodic shows on network TV. Nearly all of them formulaic, but some indelibly great. Then, like everyone else, I moved into the days of what my colleague David Bianculli dubbed Platinum TV, where series like The Sopranos and The Wire and Fleabag aspired to something higher. What both these eras had in common was that their shows were carefully crafted. They had an internal logic and a tone that held them together. In recent years, though, there's been a proliferation of shows that, possibly obeying some algorithm, care less for coherence than sensation. They lurch among tones, from cuteness to sentimentality to meanness, stirring in random plot twists along the way. Bouncing all over the emotional map, these shows depend on compelling actors and a few memorable scenes to make us overlook their loose construction. A great example is Alice and Steve, an entertaining but sometimes exasperating six-part British comedy on Hulu about two 50-something best friends who turn on each other after he gets involved with her 26-year-old daughter. While the premise is juicy, it's also a tad yucky, and I'm mainly tuned in because its title characters are played by performers Jemaine Clement from Flight of the Conchords and Nicola Walker, whom I've raved up on this show more than once. The series starts poorly, with Steve and Alice going on a cutesy bender after a friend's funeral. Now, I always hate drunk scenes, which are an invitation to overact. As Clement and Walker bray their lines, we learn that Steve's a divorced celebrity hairstylist who can't find a girlfriend, while Alice is a clothes designer with a doting younger husband, nicely played by Joel Fry, a sweetie pie of a teenage son, that's Tyrese Eaton Dice, and, of course, that 26-year-old daughter, Izzy, who's inherited her mother's willfulness. Played by Yale Topol Margalit, Izzy kickstarts the plot by flirting with Steve. Predictably, he succumbs. Almost immediately, they think they're in love. While the weak-willed Steve wants to hide their romance, he knows it's inappropriate, Izzy just blurts out the facts to her mom. Alice flips. And from here on in this series, where the women are as alpha as the men are hangdog, Alice drives the action. Betrayed and violently angry, she'll do whatever it takes to break them up, no matter who gets hurt. Her antics unleash Steve's own malice. We're in beef territory. Here, early on, Steve and Izzy are walking to a dinner party organized by Alice, who's pretending to have buried the hatchet.
3: You do realize this is probably a trap.
4: Oh, she could be trying to work it out.
3: Yeah. Yeah.
4: No, you're right. This is definitely a trap.
3: Yeah. Do you think Daniel's going to punch me?
4: Right. As if Daniel would ever punch anyone. Maybe we could show her that this is a good thing. I like her best friend. And how nice that she already really, really loves the guy I'm dating.
3: Hmm. Yeah.
4: You nervous?
3: Yeah. Terrified.
2: At its core, Alice and Steve hinges on the way that platonic friendships are often richer and more powerful than romantic ones. It's a fascinating subject, which may be why I found the script by Sophie Goodhart so frustrating. I wanted her to dig deeper. While the show's got some very funny bits, Alice's sharp-tongued mother is a blast. It's often annoyingly lax. If Steve really does the hair of Charlie XCX, how come he's a clueless older guy whose pop culture references are Willie Nelson and Woody Allen? If Izzy truly adores her mother as she claims, why does she keep rubbing her relationship with Steve in her mom's face? Halfway through, one character nukes the other's career. But this life-shattering event has no real weight. It's barely even mentioned for the rest of the series. That said, Alice and Steve is worth seeing for scenes like the one in which Steve spinelessly sells Izzy out, or the lacerating discussion between Alice and her husband when he fully grasps that he adores a woman who views him as a reliable but dull concierge, not a man she likes hanging with. Most touching of all may be the lovely sequence when Alice, wise for once, smooths a romantic crisis between her son and his would-be girlfriend, a pair who are the show's emblem of hope. For once, we understand why people love her. While most viewers will find Steve more likable than Alice, the show takes pains not to make him appear predatory or creepy. The role doesn't give Clement a whole lot to do, except play variations on shambolic dread and discomfort. The show gets its galvanizing zing from Walker, a beloved star in England with amazing luminous eyes. Her Alice is the kind of complicated volcanic heroine that you don't see in movies, and rarely see on TV, one who shows her apocalyptic rage freely, and in many different forms. At least once in every episode, something would lead me to say, "Man, is this show a mess?" But that wasn't a deal-breaker. I kept watching. After all, life is messy, too.
1: John Powers reviewed the series Alice and Steve, now streaming on Hulu. To keep up with what's on the show and get highlights of our interviews, follow us on Instagram at NPR Fresh Air. You can now also watch some of our interviews on YouTube at This is Fresh Air. Fresh Air's executive producer is Sam Brigger. Our technical director and engineer is Audrey Bentham. Engineering help today from Adam Stanishevsky. Our interviews and reviews are produced and edited by Phyllis Myers, Anne-Marie Baldonado, Lauren Krenzel, Teresa Madden, Monique Nazareth, Thea Challoner, Susan Nyakundi, Anna Bauman, and Nico Gonzalez-Whistler. Our digital media producer is Molly C.V. Nesper. Roberta Shorrock directs the show. With Terry Gross, I'm Tanya Mosley.

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1: Colleges and universities will soon have to pass a new federal test proving their students are getting a return on their investment. 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
1: 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I'm Juana Summers. 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
3: Here, All Things Considered from NPR News. That's from 4 to 6, just a little over an hour from right now here on Siouxland Public Media, KWIT Sioux City 90.3 and KOJI Okoboji 90.7, broadcasting from the campus of Western Iowa Tech Community College. Up next, it's The World. Also, your first look at Siouxland Public Media News for the afternoon. That's coming your way at 3:04. A partly cloudy sky today, a high of 91, clear and a low of 68 tonight, and a partly cloudy sky tomorrow, maybe a couple degrees warmer with a high of 93. Maybe some isolated showers and storms will pass through as early as the afternoon. Partly cloudy will have a better chance for some showers and storms on Wednesday with a high of 92. Partly sunny, a slight chance of showers again for Thursday, a high of 87. It is 3 o'clock. Up next, it's The World on Siouxland Public Media.

0: Today, a sea of mourners wearing black filled the streets of Tehran. I'm Carolyn Beeler.
1: And I'm Marco Werman. Honoring Iran's supreme leader is meant to show strength.
2: It looks like the war gave the Islamic Republic a new lease on life and a new source of legitimacy.
0: Also today in Venezuela, hope for finding survivors fades as the misery of earthquake recovery sets in.
3: You can even smell death in the air because there are many bodies that are still trapped under the debris.
1: Plus, at the World Cup, the thrill of victory and controversy over a red card.
4: So it's a bad decision.
0: And how French is the Tour de France if it begins in Spain?
1: All coming up today here on The World.
5: Hi, from NPR News, I'm Lakshmi Singh. In the coming hours, the U.S. men's soccer match against Belgium may become an unexpected test of diplomacy at the FIFA World Cup. The U.S.'s leading goal scorer was initially suspended, then cleared to be on the field over Belgium's objections. It happened after President Trump talked to the president of FIFA. NPR's Franco Ordonez reports Trump confirmed he asked for a review of the player's red card call.
6: President Trump said he didn't even know what a red card was before the U.S. striker, Florin Balogun, received one, which would have caused Balogun to be suspended for an elimination game against Belgium.
7: When I found out, I said, you got to be kidding. This guy just hands up, okay, your best player is not going to play next week or in the next game. I said, wow, that's a lot of power. That's terrible.
6: Trump downplayed his intervention, but the decision to suspend the red card and allow Balogun to play has triggered even greater controversy over FIFA's disciplinary actions and raised more questions about political influence, considering Trump's close relationship with the FIFA president. Franco Ordonez, NPR News, The White House.
5: The campaign for the Democratic candidate for Senate in Maine, Graham Platner, is denying allegations of sexual assault that were reported by Politico. Story alleges that 5 years ago, Platner forced a woman he was dating to have sex with him despite her repeated objections. NPR has not independently verified the allegations. A new federal lawsuit argues the Department of Homeland Security violated the First Amendment rights of a New York man. More from NPR's Jude Jaffe Block.
8: The Foundation for Individual Rights and Expression, or FIRE, filed the lawsuit on behalf of David Strever of Rochester, New York. Back in January, Strever wrote a critical email to Todd Lyons, the former acting director of ICE. 5 months later, federal agents with Homeland Security investigations showed up at Strever's door and later at his airport hotel. They left a warning notice that said his email message may have been an illegal threat. The lawsuit argues Strever's message was protected by the First Amendment and DHS's actions violated his rights. DHS said in a statement that ICE investigates all credible threats towards its employees and officers and does not comment on ongoing investigations. Jude Jaffe Block, NPR News.
5: New Jersey officials say at least 19 people died from heat-related problems during last week's nationwide heat wave. NPR's Alejandra Barunda reports.
9: State Health Commissioner Dr. Raynard Washington says many of those who died were found in their homes without air conditioning. Others were outside or in parked cars. Washington says the heat hit many different kinds of people.
10: It's important to note that the age ranges for these individuals were not just the elderly. There were folks who were younger adults.
9: Heat kills more people every year in the U.S. than any other kind of weather disaster. And it's likely that even more people died last week from heat.
5: That's NPR's Alejandra Barunda reporting. It's NPR News.
11: Good afternoon. I'm Alejandra Perez for Siouxland Public Media News. The Sioux City Council will discuss approving plans and construction costs for the Long Lines Family Recreation Center infill project in its meeting Monday. According to a city memo, the plans for the project include relocating electrical and mechanical systems, reconstructing pavement, and infilling parts of the basement. The estimated cost of the project is $247,000, which will be supported through CIP funds. Currently, the CIP funds for the Long Lines project has a balance of $61,000. $690,000 in funding is allocated for fiscal year 2027. If approved, bid letting for the project will take place on July 7th, and the project is expected to be completed by November 26th. 2026. In other news, Western Iowa Tech Community College's new president began his role on Monday. Dr. Terry Lindsay has 32 years of experience in higher education and has held executive leadership roles. According to a release, during his first 100 days, Lindsay will focus on listening, learning, and building relationships by connecting and meeting with community members. Lindsay said he believes community colleges transform lives, and he is eager to work with employees and the community to help shape the next generation of leaders. I'm Alejandra Perez for Siouxland Public Media News.
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13: This is The World. I'm Marco Werman.
14: And I'm Carolyn Beeler. Thank you for joining us.
13: A lot of news to get to this Monday. That was a scene in Tehran today where hundreds of thousands of people filled the streets to view the casket of Iran's late supreme leader, Ayatollah Ali Khamenei. He was killed in a U.S.-Israeli airstrike back in February.
14: The regime says it's expecting millions of people to come out for Khamenei's funeral procession as it travels across the country.
13: The highly orchestrated event is intended to show broad support for Iran's clerical leadership, despite deep questions over its future. We'll discuss that later in the show.
14: First, though, we turn to Venezuela, which is still reeling from twin earthquakes that rocked the country's north on June 24th.
13: The official death toll has surpassed 2,500, with tens of thousands of people still displaced from their homes.
14: Our reporter, Tibi Saizea, grew up in Venezuela and knows the area well. She has been on the ground reporting for the past week and spoke with me about what she's been seeing in the capital and the nearby city of La Guaira.
3: It's been really hard, Caroline. For the people of Caracas, La Guaira is the kind of place where you go for a day trip to the beach, you know, to eat fresh fish, coconut water. And I remember going there many times growing up with my family, my friends. And we even stayed in some of the buildings that have now collapsed.
14: Wow.
3: And I can't recognize that place anymore. Whole blocks are completely destroyed. And in some areas, you can even smell death in the air because there are many bodies that are still trapped under the debris. It looks like a war zone.
14: It's so different. It's unrecognizable, you say. What have you been hearing from people there? What have they been telling you about what they're going through?
3: There is a lot of desperation. I have seen families waiting outside these buildings, trying to recover the bodies of their loved ones. Some are raising money to repair machines or buying tools. I have also seen a lot of volunteers who traveled from different parts of the country paying their own way to get there.
14: Amid all of this, while focus is very much on recovery, I would imagine, yesterday was Venezuela's Independence Day. Was that marked in any public way?
3: Not really. I mean, July 5th is normally a big patriotic day in Venezuela, and there are official ceremonies and speeches, but this year the earthquakes overshadowed everything. And the president, the acting president, Delcy Rodriguez, she used the moment to call for unity. She also announced a new military unit for emergencies and disasters. And I have to say, you know, we have started seeing more soldiers and police involved in rescue and recovery work. That was a sharp critique, especially during the first few days after the earthquakes. But that happened more recently.
14: It has been almost 2 weeks since the earthquakes. Is there still any hope of finding anyone alive in the rubble?
3: Yeah, so many rescue crews already left, but some countries are rotating teams and sending fresh replacements. There are also a lot of international organizations working on the ground. And I have been talking to some of these rescue workers over the past few days, They say, you know, chances of finding people alive are very low, but they still have hope.
14: All right, TB, let's listen to your story now about those rescue efforts.
15: Uno, dos, tres, Costa Rica, Costa Rica, Costa Rica!
3: That's a team of rescuers from Costa Rica celebrating in La Guaira. They were part of a group of international workers from six different countries who helped rescue Hernan Gil, a security guard in a shopping center. He's believed to be the last person found alive after the earthquakes. Gil survived for 8 days in a small pocket of air. I spoke with some of the international workers involved in the operation.
16: Yo tengo 22 años de rescatista y este sin duda el más complejo y más técnico que me ha tocado ahora.
3: Ezequiel Gallardo from Chile says he has 22 years of rescue experience, and this was the most complex operation he has ever coordinated. He says the building was so unstable that crews had to balance every move to avoid another collapse that could kill Gil or the rescuers. Alan Madrigal, a worker from Costa Rica, says the experience changed him.
17: Creo que el muchacho que llegó hace una semana acá no es el mismo que va a llegar a Costa Rica, créame.
3: He says the young man who arrived in Venezuela a week ago is not the same person who will return to Costa Rica. International crews now say the chances of finding more people alive are very low. Giri Kubes with Urban Search and Rescue from the Czech Republic told me he has been on 10 international missions, including the earthquakes in Turkey 3 years ago.
18: And the impact is almost the same, even bigger because the area was bigger, but the impact, the images, what you can see around, it's almost the same.
3: The 2023 earthquake in Turkey and Syria killed more than 50,000 people. The search in Venezuela has been slow. Second Lieutenant Vu Chuc Binh Duan is here from Vietnam.
19: There's a lot of debris, as you see, and sometimes cutting through all of the fallen buildings proves to be quite difficult. To do this effectively, we really need heavy machineries like excavators and trucks and lots of people, but they are lacking.
3: Thousands of international teams from all across the globe have been here for over a week. But the need is much bigger than the response. And that has left families and volunteers improvising. At one collapsed building, Jonathan Salazar told me that he and his neighbors have raised money to repair a machine so they could keep digging.
20: La máquina la reparamos de nuestro dinero, apoyando al maquinista.
3: But then, he says, an officer from the Navy tried to take it to another site. Salazar told me the families went and got the machine back. In many places, the work has shifted from finding survivors to recovering bodies and giving families some kind of closure.
21: Mamá, papá y los dos hijos. La familia completa.
3: Luis Rondón had four relatives trapped. A mother, a father, and their two children, the whole family. He says they have recovered some of the bodies, but still digging for the rest. I ask him where he sleeps.
21: No tenemos donde dormir, pero no, o sea, la idea no es dormir, sino la idea es trabajar para recuperar los cuerpos de nuestros familiares.
3: We don't have anywhere to sleep, but the idea is not to sleep. The idea is to work, to recover the bodies of our family, he says.
22: Abre para acá, veme.
3: Hope has not disappeared completely. Eleazar Caicedo, a Venezuelan firefighter, said his team had made contact with Fabio, a child still trapped under the rubble in La Guaira. For the world, I'm TV Saicea, La Guaira, Venezuela.
13: This week, Turkey's capital Ankara is hosting NATO's 36th summit. The run-up has been tense as the Turkish government launched a sweeping security crackdown ahead of the meeting. Authorities are targeting alleged members of ISIS along with civil society groups like journalists, LGBTQ plus activists, and environmentalists. Inside Europe's Dorian Jones sent us this report from Istanbul.
0: A slick video from the Interior Ministry shows heavily armed anti-terror squads storming homes throughout Ankara, billed as a crucial mission to secure the upcoming NATO summit. While the footage spotlights the capture of alleged Islamic State operatives, many among the hundreds arrested are actually members of Turkey's civil society. Among those detained is Yıldız Tar, editor of KARS, Turkey's only LGBTQ+ news portal. Lawyer Kerem Dikmen, who works on human rights for KAOS, says the NATO summit is being used by authorities to crack down on Turkey's civil society.
2: My colleague is in prison now, and I can't imagine the conditions. More than 200 arrested, some of them members of Islamic State, some of them academicians, some of them LGBTI and environment activists, and every kind of activists in Turkey arrested. It is an unnamed war against Turkish civil society. I am curious about what do Western leaders who are participating to NATO summit feel. We have to ask these questions to them.
0: Meanwhile, the main opposition Republican People's Party, the CHP, reels from its own legal onslaught. Hundreds arrested over the past year, dozens of mayors ousted, and in May, a court even removed its leader, Özgür Özel. İlham Özgel, a former deputy chair of the CHP, insists the moment has come for NATO leaders to confront Erdogan.
4: First of all, the democratic societies, they have to judge Mr. Erdogan's action. He has to be pointed that you're destroying democracy and what you're doing is against rule of law. We wanted to hear that first. In the second place, there could be some kind of a diplomatic isolation. So whenever Mr. Erdogan meets a foreign leader, he's selling it to his own audience, to Turkish public, that he's a world leader. At least this opportunity could be taken from his hand.
0: Turkey's Western allies are unlikely to heed calls for action. Instead, President Recep Tayyip Erdogan is poised to elevate his global standing at the NATO summit. According to Turkey expert Asla Aydintaşbaş, a senior fellow at the Brookings Institution, European and American leaders have found uncommon unity in their resolve to cooperate with Turkey, setting aside human rights worries.
23: For President Trump, this comes naturally. He doesn't care about human rights advancement globally. He thinks the United States should look after its own interests. But now Europeans are also looking for some type of a functional relationship with Turkey and wanting to disregard human rights as an impediment to bilateral relations.
0: When EU's leading officials met in Istanbul with their Turkish counterparts this week ahead of the NATO summit, human rights wasn't on the agenda. Instead, migration and security dominated discussions. For more than a decade, Ankara has been the gatekeeper to migrants seeking to enter Europe. Now, with NATO's second largest army and a rapidly expanding defense industry, Turkey is increasingly viewed as key to European security. International relations expert Federico Donnelli of the University of Trieste says the EU's muted criticism of Turkey over human rights, despite the country officially remaining a candidate, confirms a shift in their relationship.
24: The restraint of EU reaction is closely linked to an increase in recognition of Turkey's structural importance for European security. In the current environment, international environment, Turkey is seen less as a candidate country and more as a strategic partner.
0: As European leaders at the NATO summit push for deeper security ties with Turkey, the embattled opposition and broader Turkish civil society worry they are being sacrificed on the altar of Europe's security interests. Dorian Jones, DW, Istanbul.
13: Dorian Jones is with our partners at DW's Inside Europe.

0: Ahead on the show, we check on recent flooding in West Africa and hear how people are holding up as these events become more frequent due to climate change. That is next on The World.
1: It's 3:20. 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
2: This is The World. I'm Marco Werman. Torrential rain has been pummeling West Africa from Cote d'Ivoire to Nigeria. It's been going on for weeks now, and the flooding has killed dozens of people. Hundreds more have been forced from their homes. The region's rainy season is expected to last for a few more weeks, so more bad weather and potentially more tragic outcomes to come. The flooding, though, was not unexpected. Heavy rains have become more intense in recent years. Today I chatted with Vincent Oje about how residents of the affected countries, as well as policymakers, are adapting to this new reality. Oje is a professor at Taraba State University in northeastern Nigeria.
3: There are people that their farms have been flooded. Those living in the city or nearby city, they also have a fair share of flooding experience. In fact, also many people vacated their residents. They see the atmosphere change as if it's going to rain. They become so afraid of this issue. And I must say that flooding is just not a one-time event. It's been like this. The greatest we had was in 2012. There was a return period in 2022. And this year, it is also already happening.
2: That's a good point you bring up there. Rain has been expected at this time of year in West Africa, and it's increasing and getting more severe. But why was this past month so bad?
3: Well, in terms of flooding, we can attribute it to issues of climate change, because climate change has exacerbated how the rain falls, the duration of the rain, and how much is received, okay, in a particular place at a particular time. This rain is so important because the farmers need it. So it's a case of the farmer needs rain to grow their crop, especially those of us in the northern part of Nigeria. But unfortunately, sometimes it comes torrentially and inundates both farmland and cities.
2: Talk a bit about what rural areas in Nigeria have been facing. How will these floods overall impact planting and harvesting?
3: Wow. That is a big issue when it comes to the impact of flood on agriculture. In the midst of the flood, we have a dry spell. That has been an experience for the past 2-3 years over here. So it means that farmers lose their crops. When in the initial stage, those are planted early without early warning. Then in the middle of the road, there is dry spell, a period where they are still expecting rain, but the rain goes off for about a week or more. So most farmers get to lose their crop completely. Some others harvest little to nothing compared to what was planted and a supposed yield for the year. So it affects livelihood, it affects the price in the marketplace, and of course affects rural people and indigent people.
2: And presumably we won't see the real impacts of all this until it's time to take those products to market, if they have that produce. I'm curious, what has been the impact in cities where drainage can be a problem?
3: Yes, that is where the impact of anthropogenic forces now comes in. Most places have little drainages, because we say in West Africa we are most impacted because of our inability to adapt subsequently as a result of infrastructural decadence. But even when these places have drainages, sometimes the attitude of the people in terms of environmental sanitation, they clog these drainages, and of course it affects the people in the city. We see goods in shops get lost. We see vehicles get destroyed. We see homes get flooded with electronic gadgets and other. All this brings in economic effect on the livelihood of the city dwellers.
2: What has been the response from the authorities to all of this?
3: So the major response we've seen so far is, they call it Federal Emergency Management Agency or State Emergency Management Agency at the subnational level. They respond to these people by giving them period bedding, some food, and all that. But that cannot even be qualified to be called a serious adaptation, not to talk of being resilient to flooding.
2: Right. So the reaction to the current situation is not enough. You spoke earlier about climate change, and you were very clear how much that has contributed to the problems West Africa and Nigeria are facing. So how much has the Nigerian government placed this climate change reality front and center in their planning and being prepared for heavier rains and the ensuing floods?
3: Yes, I must acknowledge the Nigerian government is climate aware. The laws are there. NASPA CC of 2011 and the climate change policy of 2021, most of those evidences are there that there's climate change. And also the Nigerian Meteorological Agency and the National Hydrological Agency keep giving us information about weather outlook. But the major challenge is, yes, once this thing is done at the federal level, downscaling it to the subnational and up to the rural people is now the challenge. And that's why we're advocating more people in the subnational to take these messages early enough to the farmers to know what they're expecting.
2: As far as the flooding, this has become a repetitive tragedy, as we've said a couple of times, extreme rain, flooding, and resulting deaths. How then do people in Nigeria prepare for what could be a disastrous rainy season, knowing that floods could keep getting worse, and the government is not providing adequate guidance and policy to make things better?
3: Nigerians, most people in Nigeria, they are aware about climate change. At my own level, I do a weather forecast for the state on a radio station, and it's related to the communities to know what to expect. Sometimes I can give a prediction up to 3 days or 4 days or 5 days, a week ahead to know what is coming. But at my own level, this is just an independent contribution I'm making. And of course, they're appreciative of it because it's been of help for the 2-3 years I've started doing that.
2: So what do you expect to see in the coming weeks, Vincent? What's in the forecast?
3: Yes, we are still in the middle of the rainy season. It's not over yet. It's not yet the whole for those of us in West Africa. So many people are trying to clean up their environment, making sure that the drains are emptied and other. So that's how they respond at the individual level. At the government level, I think the state government has created a ministry properly dedicated to environmental sanitation. They go around sweeping the street and clearing every drainage that has been clogged over the years. And this will also help to take water away from the city. But those ones along the farming zones where people go to farm, the only thing that can save such farming flooding occur is maybe to build embankments around the farm and other, which is not possible because of the earning ability of the farmer. They need money to do a lot of things, so they may not have money to fence off their farm against flood waters.
2: Early warning systems and acting on them, so important in
3: yes,
2: all of this.
3: Yes.
2: Vincent Oje is a professor at Taraba State University. He spoke to us today from northeastern Nigeria.

0: A funeral procession for the former supreme leader is winding its way through Iran. We will take you there next on The World.
1: Colleges and universities will soon have to pass a new federal test proving their students are getting a return on their investment. If they fail, they could lose access to federal student loans.
2: I mean, this is really a very low floor, right? I mean, high school earnings is not a exceedingly high metric for a program to meet.
1: But more than 800,000 students attend a program that would likely fail this test. I'm Juana Summers. This story on All Things
3: Considered. It's about a half hour from right now. All Things Considered is that story, not necessarily right in that first half hour, but that's coming up. All Things Considered here on Siouxland Public Media. It is going to be very hot today. It's going to be very hot for the rest of the week. We'll have an extreme heat warning, or we're in an extreme heat warning until 9 o'clock tonight, and there will be an extreme heat warning in effect until 9 o'clock tomorrow night for the Iowa Great Lakes. We'll return now to more from The World here on Siouxland Public Media.
4: This is The World. I'm Marco Werman. Huge crowds of mourners dressed in black were in Iran's capital today for a procession that was part of the week-long funeral for the late Supreme Leader Ayatollah Ali Khamenei. Iran's theocracy encouraged the massive turnout as a sign of strength as the country negotiates with the U.S. over a permanent end to the war. The Iranian government expects some 20 million people will show up at events across Iran all week. Journalist Saeed Sharia has this report from Tehran.
5: We are at your service, Khamenei. The slogans reverberated through central Tehran as millions of mourners followed the truck carrying the coffins of former Iranian Supreme Leader Ayatollah Sayyid Ali Husseini Khamenei and the members of his family on Monday morning. Helicopters are hovering overhead as the procession moves slowly through the streets of Tehran. Below, the crowds are growing even tighter, with mourners pressing towards the truck, reaching out to touch it, while men in military uniforms form a protective ring around the vehicle. Goodbye, my leader, echoes across the crowd. Beneath the scorching summer sun, mourners line rooftops, fill balconies, and pack every stretch of the route. Many waiting for one last glimpse of the truck carrying the caskets. Amid the crowd, slogans of revenge for the death of the supreme leader can be heard across, as they also carry posters threatening U.S. President Donald Trump. The calls for revenge have become a defining feature of public mourning since the killing of the supreme leader. As the procession passes a science and technology university damaged during the war, mourners pause to listen as one speaker tells the crowd that the enemy is targeting not only lives, but also Iran's scientific and educational future. His remarks are met with the chants from the crowd.
6: I think this is the biggest mistake that Trump administration and Israeli administration did in their entire history. They digged their own grave, I can say. It is a Persian proverb that I'm translating.
5: Mustafapur Muhammadi was part of the protest. He says the people are demanding revenge for the killing of the supreme leader. He adds the revenge does not mean to kill.
6: As I said, it is the history to be written right now. The final plan is the freedom of Palestine and defeating the U.S. hegemony in the region and in the world. And I think the martyrdom of Ayatollah Khamenei has eased the way for that. He very consciously sacrificed himself and his family on this way.
5: To the beat of drums and the mournful sounds of flutes, mourners covered in mud, a traditional symbol of grief. They rhythmically beat their chests as the procession moves onto the Azadi Square in Tehran. For the world, I'm Saeed Shahryar, Tehran.
0: Iran's Islamic Republic designed that elaborate mourning ritual for its supreme leader to send a message to the world. We're here to stay. But with internal divisions and economic meltdown and the threat of renewed war with the U.S., many are wondering if the Islamic Republic can survive intact. Borzu Daragahi in Paris joined us to talk about that today. He is the founder of the Badlands podcast and newsletter.
7: The Iranian regime, I've been watching it for my whole life. And they're really good at these kinds of choreographed events. I don't think it shows anything new. When Qasem Soleimani was killed in 2020, and there was funeral services and funeral ceremonies for him all over the country as well, those were really big as well. They know how to draw out a crowd. Mm-hmm. There was no doubt in my mind that they'd be able to do something like this. But the timing of it is a stark reminder to the world that, yeah, they have some domestic legitimacy as well. They have perhaps not a majority of Iranians that support them, but a very large number.
0: One notable thing, though, is that Mosheva Khamenei, the new supreme leader, who was named supreme leader after his father was killed in a U.S. airstrike in February, he has not been in attendance at any of the funeral events so far. How significant is his absence?
7: Yeah, that's pretty wild that he wasn't there, that there was no voice evidence of him. There was no speech that was pre-recorded, anything. And we haven't seen anything or heard anything from him. There is a possibility that he never survived that attack, or he's in such a condition that he can't be brought out into the public. There's also the possibility that they're just worried for his security and they don't want any chance that Israel will use satellite and other signals technology to trace him back to his hiding place and assassinate him. In either case, despite the fact that you have a supreme leader who's absent, basically, the regime has remained coherent. You have these apparatchiks, essentially, that are running the government, being the public face of the government. Without the supreme leader there, it's just more evidence of how coherent the system is.
0: So the system, the regime, they are strong, you are saying. Is it clear which individuals within that system are actually wielding the power? If it sounds like there are some questions about to what extent the new supreme leader is actually wielding that power.
7: Yeah, I mean, that's actually pretty transparent in Iran. You have the Supreme National Security Council, and in that council, there's all the main regime figures. That includes the foreign minister. That includes the chief negotiator, Ghalibaf, who's also the speaker of parliament. It includes the head of the Revolutionary Guard, this guy, Ahmad Vahidi. But behind that, there is a, you know, darker element. There are these pro-regime militias. There's the judiciary, which I think is impervious to the cultural changes that are taking place in the country. And it continues to do awful things like this spate of death penalties and so on. And they're much more in the shadows, the revolutionary courts. If you look at Iran and Iran experts and watchers, they're pretty clear about who runs the country.
0: I understand there are some new divisions within the leadership of the regime, though. Do you see those as significant in terms of having a unified, strong leadership?
7: So they've always been arguments. There's always been divisions. They've always had their competing newspapers and media outlets, now websites and news agencies that rip into each other and so on. So you've had these factional fights forever. And if anything, right now, the question is, do we bomb the Israelis and the Americans without any provocation, or do we wait until they hit us and hit them? And that seems to be the debate right now. That seems to be the dividing line.
0: Mm. You have mentioned, and you are arguing, that this war has actually emboldened or strengthened the regime. What about economic sanctions from the West? How have they impacted the control the regime has over its population?
7: Well, I think the economic sanctions, actually, in recent years, they have weakened the middle class and drained the middle class. That would be the harbinger of any positive democratic change in the future. The Revolutionary Guard and the hardliners and the regime elite managed to actually exploit those sanctions for their own benefit. So I don't think that it's necessarily an existential threat. It does weaken the system. It does create a lot of popular discontent. And that creates a lot of opportunity for let's say, foreign malwishers or foreign interlopers to come in and via satellite channel, via internet, via infiltration operations, stir up more discontent. And that's what the Iranian regime believes happened in December and January and led to those protests that really threatened the regime, brought out a lot of discontent. So I think that the sanctions do have an impact. But for now, at least, Iran is like the primary sanctions evader in the world. And, you know, for example, the Russians go to the Iranians to sort of figure out how to evade sanctions because they're really good at it. And there's also this alternative economy developing, this Eurasian economy that's outside of the traditional international banking system with Russia, China, and Iran and other so-called rogue states taking part in it. And that is somewhat blunting the impact of the sanctions.
0: You were born in Tehran. You've been reporting on and following this regime for decades as it has continued to survive after the Islamic Revolution. What do you think will determine whether it can continue to survive? What are the key factors?
7: Well, I think that if the system is able to be more flexible, and it has shown some signs of flexibility in recent years, for example, with the Women Life Freedom Movement and the women demanding more cultural power and freedom in public spaces and so on. And it was forced to show in that situation a little bit of flexibility, the regime. And it did so grudgingly, but it just had to do it. And when it did, it actually didn't threaten the regime in the way they thought they would. You have a government that basically was coming together in the aftermath of the collapse of the Soviet Union. And they're really haunted by that experience of Gorbachev loosening the tight controls of the Soviet Union only to watch the whole system collapse. And so they're really paranoid about that. And they think that if they even just give an inch, that whole scenario will be repeated again. And I think that if the system learns that they can relax, they can even allow some political opposition, they can allow some reform without risking a collapse of the whole system and a collapse of the state and so on, they will survive more. But if they remain brittle and remain completely authoritarian and continue on with, for example, the death penalties, the horrific record numbers of death penalties in the country, they will continue to build up resentment in the population, and eventually there'll be another explosion.
0: That was longtime international correspondent Borzu Daragahi.
4: Across the globe, indigenous crafts that have been practiced for generations are at risk of disappearing. That's despite hipsters flocking to local craft fairs and shoppers on websites like Etsy in search of artisanal goat's milk soap and beaded dream catchers. If these trends prove anything, though, it's that there is a market for handcrafted goods. Reporter Levi Bridges takes us to a community in southern Kyrgyzstan trying to save a beloved local art form.
8: Nobody I talked to in the village of Baul could tell me how long women here have been making rugs. Seventy-year-old Adalat Koshiyarova says her mother taught her to weave. It's a tradition passed between generations, for centuries, she says. In Koshiyarova's small workshop, a long rectangular loom, at least the size of a king-size bed, stretches across the floor. Three women hunch over it, weaving dark black and red yarn into designs of blooming flowers. They work so quickly, it kind of looks like they're painting with yarn.
9: I've never seen anything like it. They take these big combs to sort of stab the end of the rug. That's that sound you're hearing right now. To push down the pattern they're making. So all of the fibers come together and the rug is nice and snug.
8: Kyrgyz were once a nomadic people who lived in yurts decorated with thick wool rugs. They're typically big enough to fill a room and could take months to make. This style of woven rugs are usually given as wedding gifts. Making these rugs is a family effort. Koshiyarov's son, Asselbek Azimov, shears the sheep. He says not many people here actually make these rugs.

0: it, like North Korea. Import was prohibited.
1: So, he says, people made their own rugs. Things changed, though, when the Soviet Union ended.
0: Many people said, oh, yeah, good. Finally, we can import international foreign products. Looked very cool for Soviet people.
2: Yeah, like Levi's jeans, Coca-Cola, all the American crap.
0: Yes, if you could wear jeans, you can invite the most beautiful girl in your town for dating, and she will agree.
1: People in some regions stopped weaving and started buying cheaper factory-made rugs, he says.
0: And that's how in 20, 30 years we had a new generation who are not forced to produce traditional carpets.
1: Now, some older weavers who remain are trying to save this art form. At a pop-up craft market in the capital, Bishkek, I meet 66-year-old Azima Karayeva. She shows me long patterned rugs woven with black and white sheep's wool. Karayeva traveled more than 12 hours to get here. It's up to us retired women who have nothing to do to get the younger folks interested in making rugs, she says. And to do that, she needs to prove that city folk here will buy them. She says it feels a little strange taking money, because traditionally these rugs are gifts, but she's getting used to it. Other artisans here working with wool are doing really well. Farzana Sharshambieva makes scarves and dresses from wool mixed with silk. Her creations have been acquired by New York fashion designer Donna Karen and worn by actress Sigourney Weaver. She says people here are now making cheaper knockoffs of her work. I'm actually happy people are copying me because it means this work won't end with me. And besides, you can't put a patent on traditional crafts, she says. Sharshambieva has modernized the traditional stuff, designing elegant, light summer blouses adorned with felted patterns, not exactly the thing you'd wear to rough it in a yurt. I asked if she felt sad at all about having to change something to make it endure. And she says, no, not at all. We're not changing anything. We're actually improving it so it will last, she says. Sharshambieva says she still doesn't sell her work online, though. Too much work, not enough profit. But younger people are starting to take this to the internet. 33-year-old Nargul Aliyeva grew up watching her grandmother weave rugs. Last year, she and a couple other women launched an Instagram called Tavarik, showcasing the rugs made in their town. The point is to attract buyers. I'm doing this because I don't want my grandmother's work to die, she says. Aliyeva is studying weaving herself now. Through her Instagram, she just scored her team's first regular client, a promising sign that this age-old tradition will continue into the future. For The World, Levi Bridges, Bishkek, Kyrgyzstan.

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3: 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You're listening to The World on Siouxland Public Media. I'm Steve Smith. Earl Horlick takes over at 4 o'clock with All Things Considered. Coming up starting this weekend, Rivercade kind of kicks into gear for July. They've got several events planned for the remainder of July. The Green Valley Amateur Golf Tournament, that's this weekend, July 11th and 12th. There's the historic 4th Street Car Show and Concert, the Rivercade Smile Contest, and the Cook Park

0: skateboard tournament. That'll be July 25th. There's the River Cape Parade and Ice Cream Social. That'll be Wednesday, July 29th. That'll also feature the finals of the Rivercade Smile Contest. 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
1: This is The World. I'm Marco Werman.
2: And I'm Carolyn Beeler. Today's show would not be complete without sports, starting with the World Cup. Play continues today and not without controversy.
1: That's right. Team USA striker Folarin Balogun is eligible to play against Belgium. He was supposed to sit out today's game after being given a red card in the match against Bosnia-Herzegovina, but FIFA officials lifted the suspension, reportedly after a call from President Trump. European football clubs have blasted the move. Norway's coach, Ståle Solbakken, put it this way.
3: So it's a bad decision.
1: That's five bads in case you were not counting.
2: But speaking of Norway, it was a very good day yesterday for the team. The Vikings beat Brazil, knocking the five-time champs out of the tournament. The decisive goal came from Erling Haaland.
4: Haaland! Oh, wonderful! He has nailed it for Norway! Their greatest day!
2: It was Haaland's seventh goal of the tournament, which put him in a three-way tie for top scorer, along with France's Kylian Mbappe and Argentina's Lionel Messi.
1: And yesterday in Mexico City, a nail-biter when the host team played England and narrowly missed a chance to catch up in the game's final seconds.
5: In it comes, Pickford with the punch away. And there ends a World Cup classic. England knock out the co-hosts in their own back garden.
2: And even today, people are still talking about Cape Verde's magical run, which came to an end on Friday.
1: Incredible that the smallest country ever to play in the World Cup made it so far in the tournament.
2: And sticking with sports, this is day three of this year's Tour de France, but the cyclists are just now reaching France. The so-called Grand Départ, or Great Start, happened in Spain. It is not the first time the Tour has begun outside France, all part of an effort to make the race more international and profitable. The World's Jerry Haddon reports from the town of Granollers, just outside Barcelona.
6: Three teenage boys pop out of a deli, gulping power drinks. They're dressed in sleek cycling uniforms. But today, they're not out training with their local team. They've donned their gear in a nod to the Tour de France's Grand Départ, which is about to take place just down the street. I think it's great that Spain is hosting this, says 16-year-old Pau Enrique, because it gives us a different way to see this race of races without having to travel long distances. We can see it right here at home, he says. You enjoy it more like that. Besides, says a teammate who doesn't want to give his name, 3 whole days here in Spain creates a lot of excitement and opportunities to actually see the cyclists. For people who don't follow the Tour, seeing it live is not like watching it on TV, with cameras constantly on the riders. On the street, the cyclists sling past at breakneck speed, and that's it. They're gone. Today is no different here in Granollers, a small town just north of Barcelona. As the race begins, 183 cyclists take about 10 seconds to whiz past waiting fans. For the honor, Greater Barcelona ponied up more than $10 million.
7: El Tour siempre gana. Si hace un grande par fuera de su país.
6: The Tour de France always makes money, says Spanish cycling journalist Robert Marseille. If they stage the Grand Départ outside the country, it's because the money is worth it. This is the most important bike race on the planet, he says, and the Tour people know it. And they've known it for a long time. The first Grand Départ outside France was in 1954 in the Netherlands, though it doesn't happen every year. Since 54, there have been 28 such starts from Monaco to the UK and twice now in Spain.
8: Money talks. Maybe in 10 years it starts in the US if there's someone who pays enough.
6: This is Dutch fan Martin Schmele. He's here with two friends.
8: We're real big fans for several years, and it's good to be here. We've been in Barcelona the first two etapas, and today we see the start there, and tomorrow we go up.
6: Local merchants hope guys like Schmele will lighten their wallets before they leave, but so far it's been a mixed bag, says Mari Carmen Patunet, manager of a local cafe downtown.
9: Yo creo que ha sido bueno para que la gente conozca Granollers, La Porchada.
6: On the one hand, she says, the Tour de France has been good in that people have gotten to know Granollers, our old town, and so on. But as far as business goes, she says, it's been a wash because they've cut off all the streets and access points, and they aren't letting people wander around. No wandering, no café con leche. But on the whole, the greater Barcelona area stands to rake in hundreds of millions of dollars in tourism revenue from the tour. That was the case in Bilbao, Spain, in 2023. And as Patunet says, the tour has helped put tiny Granollers on the map. As the Grand Départ is set to begin, some locals see a chance to make a political point. Local resident Santi Espina is waiting along the tour's route, not to cheer on cyclists, but to ask the world for help. His head is stuck through the center of a big piece of cardboard painted with the Catalan flag.
10: Doncs perquè estem en una nació ocupada i hem de demostrar en el resta del món.
6: Catalonia is an occupied nation, he says, and we need to show that to the world. This flag, he says, represents our fight for our own country. For decades, there has been a Catalan independence movement seeking to break from Spain. It's unclear whether Santi the human flag catches the eye of any of the passing cyclists, but some are counting on the messaging to flow in the other direction, from cyclists to larger society. Barcelona architect Jan Guay commutes to work each day by bike. He stopped this morning to send me this message.
11: The Tour of France promoted the use of cycling, and it all helps moving towards a turning point we're about to reach in Barcelona, where people will definitely leave their cars in their car parks and just use it to go out of town, as it happens in many capitals like Paris, London, or Manhattan.
6: Barcelona has, in recent years, been creating more and more pedestrian zones downtown and more bike lanes. Next year, the Tour de France stages its Grand Départ in Edinburgh, Scotland, a decidedly more bike-friendly city. From there, it'll be trains, planes, or ferries back to France for the remaining stages. However the cyclists return, while the tour is underway in Edinburgh, it's possible people there will use the event to promote their own causes, Scottish independence perhaps, and it's likely that the Tour de France will once again make money for taking the show on the road. For The World, I'm Jerry Haddon, Granollers, Spain.

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0: I'm Marco Werman.
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0: 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By the PRX Ambassador Council, whose members include Serena Altschuler, John and Kimberly Morch, Christopher Sakara, Jennifer Carroll, Belinda Kiley, Lawrence Hall, and Dan Tauber. 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
1: 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Currently in Sioux City, we're looking at sunny skies and 87 degrees. The Iowa Lakes area is sunny and 85. For tonight, expect mostly clear skies with an overnight low of 68, and for your Tuesday, partly cloudy with a high of 93. Coming up at 6 p.m., we have Royal Cafe. At 8 p.m., Mark Munger's SPM PM. But let's go on to All Things Considered right here on Siouxland Public Media. 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
2: Please just stop this war. We don't want to die. We are innocent people.
3: Russian drone and missile strikes on Ukraine have escalated ahead of a major NATO meeting that could shape the next stage of the long-running war.
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3: I'm Scott Detrow.
4: And I'm Mary Louise Kelly. Pope Leo has prioritized building bridges among Catholics.
3: But last week, he excommunicated leaders of a hardline sect, saying they're out of step with the church.
5: Schism means that you have broken communion with the church. You're no longer in a proper relationship with it.
4: Plus, the latest on the red card controversy at the World Cup and what it means for the U.S. team's run.
3: And how India is trying to expand health care by pairing eye exams with post offices.
6: The whole thinking was that we look at an established channel which has infrastructure, which has people.
4: First, the news.
7: Live from NPR News in Washington, I'm Ryland Barton. The firestorm keeps growing around the U.S. men's national soccer team in its game today against Belgium in the FIFA World Cup. The team's star striker is expected to play today despite being shown a red card last week for stepping on an opposing player's ankle. NPR's Becky Sullivan reports.
8: Falarin Balogun said the contact was unintentional and that he felt a yellow card would have been a better call, but he accepted the referee's decision and had expected to sit out. But then came Sunday's extraordinary events, FIFA's highly unusual decision to allow him to play, then the news that President Trump had personally called Gianni Infantino, the head of FIFA, to request a review. Infantino says Trump's call had no bearing on the Balogun decision. U.S. soccer officials say they followed FIFA regulations in responding to and challenging the disciplinary decision. One issue in question was the video referee's use of slow-motion replay to escalate the call to a red card, in spite of the referee on the field thinking it hadn't been a foul at all. Becky Sullivan, NPR News, Seattle.
7: President Trump says he's building a granite helipad on the White House lawn. The project's estimated to cost up to $6 million and is said to be privately funded. Trump says the helipad is needed for new, more powerful presidential helicopters. Construction crews have already begun work on the South Lawn. Trump says a subsidiary of Lockheed Martin is covering the costs. He says the helipad will also be used for other events like outdoor news conferences. Maine Democratic candidate for U.S. Senate, Graham Plattner, is denying allegations of sexual assault that were reported today by Politico.
9: Regardless of the inaccuracy of the reporting, but mindful the political reality will inflict, we are taking the time to reflect on the best path forward for the state that I love, the people that I love, the movement I belong to, and the goal of defeating Susan Collins.
7: The story alleges that 5 years ago, Plattner forced a woman he was dating to have sex with him despite her repeated objections. NPR has not independently verified these allegations. Plattner is facing incumbent Republican Susan Collins. Democrats believe the race is key to their chances of winning control of the Senate during this year's elections. OPEC and its allies are promising to boost oil production next month. NPR's Scott Horsley reports U.S. drivers are getting a bit of a break at the gas pump.
10: Saudi Arabia and other major oil exporters promised to increase pumping by nearly 200,000 barrels a day next month, putting more downward pressure on prices. That would be the fifth consecutive production increase, though not all that oil is actually making it to market due to ongoing tension in the Strait of Hormuz. Retail gasoline prices have also been falling. AAA says the average price of regular gas is now $3.79 a gallon. That's about 40 cents less than a month ago, but still about 80 cents higher than when the U.S. launched its war with Iran. Scott Horsley, NPR News, Washington.
7: A rebound for AI stocks lifted the U.S. market today. The S&P 500 rose nearly 0.75%, even though the majority of stocks within the index fell. 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
11: Good afternoon. I'm Alejandra Perez for Siouxland Public Media News. The Sioux City Council will discuss approving plans and construction costs for the Long Lines Family Recreation Center infill project in its meeting Monday. According to a city memo, the plans for the project include relocating electrical and mechanical systems, reconstructing pavement, and infilling parts of the basement. The estimated cost of the project is $247,000, which will be supported through CIP funds. Currently, the CIP funds for the Long Lines project has a balance of $61,000. $690,000 in funding is allocated for fiscal year 2027. If approved, bid letting for the project will take place on July 7th, and the project is expected to be completed by November 26th. 2026. In other news, Western Iowa Tech Community College's new president began his role on Monday. Dr. Terry Lindsay has 32 years of experience in higher education and has held executive leadership roles. According to a release, during his first 100 days, Lindsay will focus on listening, learning, and building relationships by connecting and meeting with community members. Lindsay said he believes community colleges transform lives, and he is eager to work with employees and the community to help shape the next generation of leaders. I'm Alejandra Perez for Siouxland Public Media News.
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1: Jim Scott's been thinking about our stories in the context of our 250th birthday. The one that kept coming back to him was not about a president or general, but about a young girl and a promise kept.
2: The Blessing on Laurel Hill. The only means of getting man and woman, beast and wagon across the rain-swollen Niobrara was by rope, hand over hand. Dozens of oxen and as many

to Oklahoma. Imagine 500 people in soggy early May trudging up and down endless muddy hills along the Missouri. Imagine never-ending rains that made some days impossible to travel. Try to imagine you and your family walking the entire state of Nebraska north to south, and then all of Kansas, only to reach a place your elders had already determined so stony and broken they could never live there and would never love. Imagine endless rainy days and nights, forever cold and clammy, no rest for the weary, no shelter in the time of storm. And you didn't want to go. You just plain hated the idea of leaving the place your people had lived for generations. That last night in the village, no one slept. There was too much crying. Is it any wonder people took sick? Is it any wonder some of the most vulnerable would die? Should we be surprised that the Ponca's Trail of Tears has countless unmarked graves? Truth be told, the Ponca never made life troublesome for anyone. They hadn't attacked wagon trains or stolen horses, were never belligerent. From the Poncas, Washington had little to fear. But the government determined the Poncas had to leave for Indian territory because they were Indian. On May 23, not far from the Elkhorn River and near a tiny frontier town named Neely, the little daughter of Black Elk and Moonhawk succumbed to pneumonia. White Buffalo Girl was all of 18 months. Her parents had watched her die and were frantic beyond grief. A Neely carpenter nailed together a wooden cross. Her family was Christian. Up above the town in a cemetery called Laurel Hill, Black Elk, distraught, talked to white folks who, with the Ponca, had gathered around that wooden cross. "I want the whites to respect the grave of my child just as they do the graves of their own dead," Black Elk said. "The Indians do not like to leave the graves of their ancestors, but we had to move and hope it will be for the best." Imagine that setting. Up on a hill above a thick strap of trees that follows the snaking river below through an endless ocean of grass. "I leave the grave in your care," Black Elk told those white settlers. "I may never see it again. Care for it for me." And so they did. And so they do yet today. You'll find Laurel Hill Cemetery way atop Neely. And you'll find there, just a short hike from the road, a stone that memorializes a Ponca child named White Buffalo Girl. It'll be good for you to visit, trust me. 5 or 6 generations later, the people are still generous with their promise to Black Elk and Moonhawk. That little hill of flowers alone out there amid the stones, any season of the year and so many years later, remind me of what we in this nation could be, even during the hellish bigotry of the Old West. So many years later, it reminds me and us all of what this democracy can

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0: On a Monday. It's All Things Considered from NPR News. I'm Mary Louise Kelly.
1: And I'm Scott Detrow. The Vatican has excommunicated members of the conservative Catholic group called the Society of St. Pius X.

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1: 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At this hour, Sioux City's looking at fair skies and 88 degrees. The Elixir is fair and 84. For tonight, expect an overnight low of 68, mostly clear skies. Tuesday, well, it's going to be hot. It's going to be partly cloudy. A slight chance for isolated showers and thunderstorms in the afternoon, but the highs can be 93. So take it easy. Coming up at 6 p.m., we have Row Cafe. At 8 p.m., Mark Munger, SPM, PM. And for your night owls, we have American Roots from 10 until midnight this evening. 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But up next, we have more from All Things Considered that's coming your way from National Public Radio. 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
3: And I'm Scott Detrow. The Nitty Gritty Dirt Band has been making music for 60 years.
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3: Don't worry. They're not done making music together, but they are taking a break from the road. Last month, the Nitty Gritty Dirt Band wrapped their All the Good Times tour, their last shows as touring musicians. So we thought it was a good time to talk to frontman Jeff Hanna.

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2: Welcome one, welcome all. I'm Stephen Kaleo. It's World Cafe. Allison Russell, an incredible performer. New album is due out at the end of the week called In the Hour of Chaos. Today, we're rebroadcasting a 2024 conversation with Allison talking about her sophomore album, The Returner. Take a listen. Allison Russell seems to be friends with everyone in Nashville. And after having the chance to speak with her, I understand why. There's a passion, curiosity, and magnetism that has you hanging on every word of hers. It's the same spirit, I imagine, that blew away Brandi Carlile, that charmed Joni Mitchell, who, by the way, Russell has had the chance to play with on several occasions now. And she's made believers and supporters of folks like Yola, Jason Isbell, and countless others. Fresh off the heels of a Grammy win, today, Russell joins me to talk about her stunning sophomore album, The Returner. It's the second in a trilogy of albums. Her first, Outside Child, chronicled her past, candidly addressing the sexual abuse she faced from her adoptive stepfather. The Returner is about the present and the feeling of survivor's joy. Our session kicks off with a track from the album. It's Allison Russell and The Returner.

0: It's Alison Russell with the title track from her outstanding sophomore solo album, The Returner. Alison Russell is my guest today on World Cafe. My name is Kaleo. Alison, so nice to meet. Welcome to the show.
1: Thank you so much for having me. It's an honor.
0: Obviously, want to talk about The Returner.
1: Yeah.
0: If your debut album, Outside Child, was a meditation and reflection on the past, The Returner belongs to the present. Why was it important to write about the present?
1: Well, you know, Kaleo, I'd always conceived of this stepping into my own name and these solo records, again, in name only, as a trilogy. So Outside Child is part one, and yes, broadly reconciling the past. The Returner, part two, volume two, if you will, and it is the present. It is stealing joy from the teeth of turmoil. It is being re-embodied, reclaiming the joy of being an embodied being after a lot of trauma. You know, the other side of that is survivor's joy, is connected community, is really leaning into all of the what the present has to offer, not despite the pain, but even more fiercely because of it, you know?
0: Yeah. It feels like it's more difficult to write about the present than the past, whether it's because the past is just something that's been imprinted in your mind, whereas the present is much more fluid. How did you approach writing for something that was happening in the moment, so to speak?
1: Well, you know, I struggle with time. The past is present and the future is present. Like, I feel time is not linear, and I feel that more and more and more since motherhood. I think I've always felt it to a degree because I have spent the last 20 years on the road, just in constant motion. And I think when you're in constant motion, you have a different relationship with time. But writing for this record was so joyful because over the last 2 years since the release of Outside Child, this kind of rainbow coalition of the loving and the willing, my chosen towering artists who are, you know, all of them are extraordinary writers and multi-instrumentalists and multifaceted artists in their own right, but they also choose to moonlight with me in this. And writing for The Returner was really so joyful because I was celebrating them. My project, Birds of Chicago, worked with Joe Henry on a record called Real Midnight. He produced it for us. And I feel like I learned so much about what would be my approach to producing. And he taught me about the importance of casting room when you want the magic to happen. And I feel like I was very joyfully casting the room for The Returner. And really, this community has been growing over 20 years in some cases, but definitely over the last two years since I stepped into doing this solo work and holding the center of the circle. And it was just really joyful to be imagining, oh, what might, you know, Monique and Shanti of Sister Strings do on this track? What might Elena Canlas do here? What might Lisa Coleman play here? You know, and then for it to be realized was just this joyful, very much in the present moment. Could never be recreated exactly the way that it was.
0: Yeah, it sounds like a really special environment and community around you. And we're going to get into a little bit more about recording The Returner in a moment here on World Cafe. We're talking with Alison Russell. You mentioned joy a couple of times. And, you know, in your, I don't want to call it a mission statement, but, you know, in the beautiful text that you wrote that accompanied with the album, you talk about leaning into joy as a form of resistance. Can you expand on that idea and why it was important to you?
1: Well, I think that hope is a practice more than ever. Survivor's joy isn't blind joy. It isn't happy-go-lucky joy. It's joy that is even fiercer for having been to the depths of despair, for having lost everything and come back, for having knowing exactly what is at stake. And so joy is definitely resistance in those circumstances. And of course, in our intersectional communities, in our Black diaspora, African diaspora communities, queer diaspora communities, joy is literally resistance, because for many of us, including me, we've been told all our lives that we are less than human or not worthy to be here, perhaps at all. And so in those circumstances, joy is very much resistance.
0: Yeah. We're talking with Alison Russell here on World Cafe. The new album is called The Returner. Here is Stay Right Here.

0: Allison, it was such a pleasure to speak on The Returner, and best of luck in 2024. I'm sure it'll be super busy, but please keep up with us and come back and visit us again soon, okay?
1: Thank you so much. It was wonderful talking to you. Thank you for having me on the show.
0: You got it. We're back in a minute with more World Cafe.
2: 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I'm your night horse, Mark Munger. We have begun the evening of good music, and you are listening to World Cafe tonight with Allison Russell as the guest. Coming up, we have music from Counting Crows, Gillian Welch, and David Rawlings, and Slapdragon, their new song. 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It's going to be in the upper 60s tonight. Tomorrow highs in the low 90s, upper 80s on Wednesday with chances of PM thunderstorms. Thursday, highs in the mid 80s. 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
0: Welcome back to World Cafe. Thanks again to Allison Russell. Her third album is called In the Hour of Chaos. It drops at the end of the week, features appearances from Devin Gilfillian, Brandi Clark, Cassius Culpepper, and a whole lot more. Let's get back into music with Counting Crows. It's Anna Begins.

0: That's a band called Slapdragon, and they label themselves as Bluegrass Instruments and Funk Rhythms. Scott Mulvihill and Laura Behrens out of Nashville started the band a few years ago, and their new album, Mission Statement, their debut record, is out now. That song already won here on World Cafe. Coming up, a few more songs before we wrap up this hour, including Nico Case and Kevin Morby. It's World Cafe.
1: Beef is still at record high prices, and the cost may not come down for years.
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3: 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We have music from Kevin Morby and Nico Case just ahead. SPM PM begins in the 8 o'clock hour tonight. I'm going to deliver to you Generation and Yannis, their new single. Also music from Muna, Joy Division, Gil Scott-Heron, and Hooray for the Riff Raff. At 10 o'clock, it's a celebration of the nation's 250th birthday on American roots. Travel those highways and byways with us. 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
0: Welcome back. It's World Cafe. New album from Kevin Morby is out now. It's called Little Wide Open. Here's a new song from the record, 100,000.

0: Nico Case puts the wraps on this edition of World Cafe. Hold on, hold on. Appreciate you listening, and thanks to our affiliates nationwide who make this show possible. It's a show we produce from WXPN at the University of Pennsylvania in Philadelphia. I'm Stephen Kaleo. This has been World Cafe from NPR.
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3: 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I am your host, Mark Munger. It is my pleasure, my privilege to be along with you as we listen to World Cafe. Music this hour from Goose, Noah Kahan, Kurt Vile, Kate LeBon, and Westside Cowboy. SPM PM carries on the mission of good music beginning in the 8 o'clock hour. Tonight, Marion Black, Broken Social Scene, and Hunks and His Punks. This is Siouxland Public Media.
0: From NPR, this is World Cafe. I'm Stephen Kaleo, and a lot of great new music for you, including singer-songwriter who spent some time in Texas, Washington, and now calls California home. Here's Alex Amen.
4: San Francisco anymore.
0: We'll skip across the Atlantic to introduce you to a rock band by the name of Westside Cowboy. Plus the stoner slacker rock of Kurt Vile and his new album, Philadelphia's Been Good to Me.
5: I'm from the town where Sunrise lives. Sunrise.
0: And we go into the archives for a performance from Kate LeBon. That's today on World Cafe. All right, let's get started. Got Mondo Cosmo for you. Title track to his debut album, it's Plastic Soul.